This is WXII 12 meteorologist Michelle Kennedy with your first warning forecast. We've got a really nice looking forecast if you love it hot. More July-like temperatures are coming our way as we start the second week of June. Temperatures on your Sunday heating up to near 90 degrees in Winston-Salem, Greensboro, High Point, out through Burlington, Lexington, and Asheboro. In Mount Airy, Yadkinville, temperatures there in the low 60s in the morning will shoot up to about 90 degrees as well, to upper 80s. Now, there may be a few more clouds by later in the afternoon and an isolated storm chance for you. We'll be watching a front approach the region as we head into Monday, but it doesn't necessarily clear the area or bring in dry or cooler air. It could just be a focus of a few stray showers for us. Also in the mountains on your Sunday, about 10 degrees cooler than folks will be to the east. So the high country is a place to go to seek some heat relief. You've got low 80s, though, and this is still above normal for this time of the year there. Boone, Blowing Rock, Ennis, and Sparta. You'll see your rain chances at about 20% as well. Slightly better chances on Monday into Tuesday for storm and rain opportunities in the western mountains and foothills as we look at those cold front conditions dipping southward. We'll also see tried shower and thunderstorm possibility at 20% for Monday and Tuesday. A few more scattered storms are possible Wednesday, but our rainfall totals are still looking low out there until we hit the end of the week. So summertime pattern develops, highs in the mid and upper 80s. It feels muggy and uncomfortable, and we see those rain chances, it looks like, off and on. And by late week, we're optimistic maybe we'll get some more on the ground for the weekend. We'll keep you posted.

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4: This is WXII 12 meteorologist Michelle Kennedy with your first warning forecast. We've got a really nice looking forecast if you love it hot. More July-like temperatures are coming our way as we start the second week of June. Temperatures on your Sunday heating up to near 90 degrees in Winston-Salem, Greensboro, High Point, out through Burlington, Lexington, and Asheboro. In Mount Airy, Yadkinville, temperatures there in the low 60s in the morning will shoot up to about 90 degrees as well, to upper 80s. Now, there may be a few more clouds by later in the afternoon and an isolated storm chance for you. We'll be watching a front approach the region as we head into Monday, but it doesn't necessarily clear the area or bring in dry or cooler air. It could just be a focus of a few stray showers for us. Also in the mountains on your Sunday, about 10 degrees cooler than folks will be to the east. So the high country is a place to go to seek some heat relief. You've got low 80s, though, and this is still above normal for this time of the year there. Boone, Blowing Rock, Ennis, and Sparta, you'll see your rain chances at about 20% as well. Slightly better chances on Monday into Tuesday for storm and rain opportunities in the western mountains and foothills as we look at those cold front conditions dipping southward. We'll also see tried shower and thunderstorm possibility at 20% for Monday and Tuesday. A few more scattered storms are possible.

0: possible Wednesday, but our rainfall totals are still looking low out there until we hit the end of the week. So summertime pattern develops, highs in the mid and upper 80s. It feels muggy and uncomfortable, and we see those rain chances, it looks like, off and on. And by late week, we're optimistic maybe we'll get some more on the ground for the weekend. We'll keep you posted.
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Alan Jackson, Brooks and Dunn, George Strait, their home in Southern Virginia and the Piedmont Triad. 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
3: This is WXII 12 meteorologist Michelle Kennedy with your first warning forecast. We've got a really nice looking forecast if you love it hot. More July-like temperatures are coming our way as we start the second week of June. Temperatures on your Sunday heating up to near 90 degrees in Winston-Salem, Greensboro, High Point, out through Burlington, Lexington, and Asheboro. In Mount Airy and Yadkinville, temperatures there in the low 60s in the morning will shoot up to about 90 degrees as well, to upper 80s. Now, there may be a few more clouds by later in the afternoon and an isolated storm chance for you. We'll be watching a front approach the region as we head into Monday, but it doesn't necessarily clear the area or bring in dry or cooler air. It could just be a focus of a few stray showers for us. Also in the mountains on your Sunday, about 10 degrees cooler than folks will be to the east. So the high country is a place to go to seek some heat relief. You've got low 80s, though, and this is still above normal for this time of the year there. Boone, Blowing Rock, Ennis, and Sparta, you'll see your rain chances at about 20% as well. Slightly better chances on Monday into Tuesday for storm and rain opportunities in the western mountains and foothills as we look at those cold front conditions dipping southward. We'll also see a tried shower and thunderstorm possibility at 20% for Monday and Tuesday. A few more scattered storms are possible Wednesday, but our rainfall totals are still looking low out there until we hit the end of the week. So summertime pattern develops, highs in the mid and upper 80s. It feels muggy and uncomfortable, and we see those rain chances, it looks like, off and on. And by late week, we're optimistic maybe we'll get some more on the ground for the weekend. We'll keep you posted.
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1: 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Chief Mike here again with another segment of Chatting with the Chief. 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
3: This is WXII 12 meteorologist Michelle Kennedy with your first warning forecast. We've got a really nice looking forecast.

0: forecast if you love it hot. More July-like temperatures are coming our way as we start the second week of June. Temperatures on your Sunday heating up to near 90 degrees in Winston-Salem, Greensboro, High Point, out through Burlington, Lexington, and Asheboro. In Mount Airy, Yadkinville, temperatures there in the low 60s in the morning will shoot up to about 90 degrees as well, to upper 80s. Now, there may be a few more clouds by later in the afternoon and an isolated storm chance for you. We'll be watching a front approach the region as we head into Monday, but it doesn't necessarily clear the area or bring in dry or cooler air. It could just be a focus of a few stray showers for us. Also in the mountains on your Sunday, about 10 degrees cooler than folks will be to the east. So the high country is a place to go to seek some heat relief. You've got low 80s, though, and this is still above normal for this time of the year there. Boone, Blowing Rock, Ennis, and Sparta. You'll see your rain chances at about 20% as well. Slightly better chances on Monday into Tuesday for storm and rain opportunities in the western mountains and foothills as we look at those cold front conditions dipping southward. We'll also see a tried shower and thunderstorm possibility at 20% for Monday and Tuesday. A few more scattered storms are possible Wednesday, but our rainfall totals are still looking low out there until we hit the end of the week. So summertime pattern develops, highs in the mid and upper 80s. It feels muggy and uncomfortable, and we see those rain chances, it looks like, off and on. And by late week, we're optimistic maybe we'll get some more on the ground for the weekend. We'll keep you posted.
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2: This is WXII 12 meteorologist Michelle Kennedy with your first warning forecast. We've got a really nice looking forecast if you love it hot. More July-like temperatures are coming our way as we start the second week of June. Temperatures on your Sunday heating up to near 90 degrees in Winston-Salem, Greensboro, High Point, out through Burlington, Lexington, and Asheboro. In Mount Airy and Yadkinville, temperatures there in the low 60s in the morning will shoot up to about 90 degrees as well, to upper 80s. Now, there may be a few more clouds by later in the afternoon and an isolated storm chance for you. We'll be watching a front approach the region as we head into Monday, but it doesn't necessarily clear the area or bring in dry or cooler air. It could just be a focus of a few stray showers for us. Also in the mountains on your Sunday, about 10 degrees cooler than folks will be to the east. So the high country is a place to go to seek some heat relief. You've got low 80s, though, and this is still above normal for this time of the year there. Boone, Blowing Rock, Ennis, and Sparta. You'll see your rain chances at about 20% as well. Slightly better chances on Monday into Tuesday for storm and rain opportunities in the western mountains and foothills as we look at those cold front conditions dipping southward. We'll also see tried shower and thunderstorm possibility at 20% for Monday and Tuesday. A few more scattered storms are possible Wednesday, but our rainfall totals are still looking low out there until we hit the end of the week. So summertime pattern develops, highs in the mid and upper 80s. It feels muggy and uncomfortable, and we see those rain chances, it looks like, off and on. And by late week, we're optimistic maybe we'll get some more on the ground for the weekend. We'll keep you posted.
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0: to rebuild the city of God to the glory of God. And the enemy was attacking from all sides. He challenged them first to pray. Prayer is powerful because God is powerful. He's there. He's one prayer away. Then to work. That's right. Work as hard as you can for the glory of God, to please God. And then to fight. They worked with a trowel or a tool in one hand and a sword in the other. And they were fighting, ready to be attacked at any time. But the work didn't stop. One pastor said it this way. The Christian life isn't a cruise ship. It's a battleship. And are you praying, working, and fighting for the glory of God? Until Christ returns, let's get ready and let's tell everyone about his goodness and his grace.
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1: One of the more obscure but extremely meaningful prayers in the Bible is that of the prayer of Jabez, found in 1 Chronicles. Well, stay with us and find out more about Jabez and his prayer.

0: 31 and 32, a judgment of the world or of Christians? I've been told that there are two judgments, the great white throne judgment for the world and another judgment for Christians, according to their works.
1: Well, may I first of all turn to the 25th chapter of Matthew and read verses 31 and 32 that are causing the first difficulty. It says, when the Son of Man shall come in his glory, and all the holy angels with him, then shall he sit upon the throne of his glory, and before him shall be gathered all nations, and he shall separate them one from another, as a shepherd divideth his sheep from the goats. Now, let me say that I think that the problem that has presented itself to you is an either-or. You have been told there are two judgments, the great white throne judgment and the judgment of sinners. Now, actually, there are more judgments than that. In fact, the Word of God mentions at least eight judgments. The fact of the matter is, the old method, and when I was a boy, I can remember that I was taught that there was coming a general judgment day, and it was a sort of naive sort of a presentation that judgment day came and everybody was there, and he put some on the right hand and some on the left, the saved here and the lost there, and it was as simple as that. Well, it's not as simple as that, because we need to see that there are at least eight judgments in Scripture. Now, I want to briefly mention them. The first judgment is the judgment of the cross. That was where the Lord Jesus Christ, as your substitute and my substitute, he died to pay the penalty for our sins. He was a substitute, and he paid a ransom. He said that the Son of Man came not to be ministered unto, but to minister and to give his life a ransom for many. And that was the reason that he died on the cross. That judgment we are familiar with, because that is the gospel. When we trust Christ as our Savior, it just simply means that he died because we are sinners and he paid the penalty for our sin. And we do not come into judgment, but pass from death to life. Now, there is another judgment in Scripture. It's a judgment of self. And that's in 1 Corinthians, the 11th chapter, verse 31 and 32. And this is for believers right here and now. He says, for if we would judge ourselves, we should not be judged. But when we are judged, we're chastened of the Lord, that we should not be condemned with the world. Now, that is a judgment that you and I can perform. It is a judgment that we can perform on ourselves. You and I have sinned. What are we to do? Well, we're told that if we confess our sins, he's faithful and just to forgive us our sins and cleanse us from all unrighteousness. Now, we are permitted to judge ourselves as believers and deal with our sin. Now, suppose we don't do that or won't do that. Well, there is, therefore, the judgment of believers here and now. And when we will not judge ourselves, then we're told he'll judge us. And down here, we are actually told that, well, let me take 15th chapter of the Gospel of John. There he spoke of the fact that he was the vine, we're the branches, we're to bring forth fruit, and that he prunes, that he comes in and judges us. And it is the fact that today, that when we don't judge ourselves, then he's going to judge us. And we are permitted to confess our sins, and when we do, then we are forgiven our sins. But if we

listening to the Question and Answer program, a ministry of the Through the Bible Radio Network, with our Bible teacher, Dr. J. Vernon McGee. Our first question comes to us from a listener in Walnut Creek, California, who writes, could you please explain who Jesus is talking about in Matthew 25, verses 31 through 46? Are verses

don't do it, then he judges us. And we can be sure of that. And this is something that believers can do, is to judge themselves. But if not, you can be sure of one thing, he'll judge us. And that has to do here and now, by the way. And also, he mentions the fact that there is a chastening. The Lord chastens those whom he loves. That is a chastening, a judging of us, to equip us to better serve him. And then we're told there's a sin unto death, that sometimes he calls us home. And that's when he reaches in and takes off a branch that's not bearing fruit. That's a judgment. Then there is the judgment of the believer's works, which is going to take place at the judgment seat of Christ. In 2 Corinthians 5:10, we're told, "For we must all appear before the judgment seat of Christ." That we, who's we? We Christians. And the works are to be judged to see whether we receive a reward or not. Now, we have here in this passage that you've mentioned a judgment of the nations and a judgment of the nation Israel. In fact, the 30th verse of the 25th chapter of Matthew, and it says, "And cast ye the unprofitable servant into outer darkness, there shall be weeping and gnashing of teeth." Now, many of us believe that refers specifically to the nation Israel, and they are to be judged. Joel speaks of the time that the nation Israel is to be judged. All the way through the Old Testament, we're told they are to be judged to see whether they can enter the kingdom or not. Now, when you leave verse 30, which has to do, that parable ahead of that had to do with Israel, you come now to the judgment of the nations. And that's the one that you mentioned. Now, that judgment, as the judgment of Israel, will take place at the end of the great tribulation period to see who's going to enter into the kingdom. Now, the church has already left the earth. This is not a judgment of the believers in the church. This is the judgment of the Gentiles and also of the nation Israel to see who's going to enter the kingdom. And the test that's given here, and that's the question that you raise in your next question, and let me read it. It says verses 34 to 40, "And the king shall say to those on his right hand," why you're to enter into the kingdom. Who are the people the Lord's talking to? Well, they're Gentiles that have come through the great tribulation period. And the question continues and says, are they the saved or unsaved? Well, they're both. They will be judged on the basis of their treatment of the nation Israel, which means the treatment of the 144,000 who were God's witnesses during that period. Now, if they're unsaved, how is it they're told in verse 34, "Come ye blessed of my Father"? Well, they're not the unsaved, of course. These are nations that have responded to this tremendous, tremendous decision. And to stand for God would be to stand for the 144,000. Now, your third question is, verse 41 and 46, I believe, is speaking of those who profess to be Christians but are not. Is this wrong? Yes, it's wrong, because the Christians, as we understand, those that have accepted Christ as Savior and are in the church, they're gone. These are the ones that have accepted him now as Savior and King, is the one that's coming to the earth to rule. And here he has come, and now they are told to enter the kingdom, you see. So that I trust that you can see this is a separate judgment that is not to be confused with the great white throne or the judgment of believers at all. And then probably I should continue on and say that we have a judgment of angels that's mentioned in the book of Jude. Peter mentions it in his second epistle. I'm not going to that, of course. And then
the great white throne judgment in Revelation.

0: Revelation 20:11 through 15, and here are where the lost of all ages, from the very beginning down to the present, are brought to be judged according to their works. That's the way they wanted it. That's the way they're going to get it. But they're lost, and they never recognized that. They thought their works would commend them to God.
1: Our next question comes from a listener in Mount Dora, Florida, who says, why do you hold to the position that Acts 2, verse 38 is not for Christians today? Is not this verse in agreement with the Great Commission?
0: May I say to you an answer to your question of Acts 2, 38? You must remember that there is a great transition period. We hear a great deal about the Great Tribulation today, but there's also the Great Transition. And that's what you have beginning in the Gospels and continuing into the book of Acts. There is there a great transition period from law to grace. And these first men and women were all Hebrews. The church on the day of Pentecost was 100% Jewish. And then when Peter brought this message that we have here to them, why, this is a thing that he's saying to Jewish people. And this was an outward symbol that was an identification that they were no longer identified with the temple and its worship, but they're now identified with the Lord Jesus Christ. They are no longer followers of Moses, but they are followers now of the Lord Jesus Christ. And that is the reason that Peter spoke to them like this. Now, you don't find Peter in the home of Cornelius. He doesn't use that method at all. If that had been the method, I'm sure he would have used it. And certainly Paul, when the Philippian jailer came bursting in, Paul should have told him that he had to be baptized to be saved. But all he told him was, believe on the Lord Jesus Christ, and thou shalt be saved. And yet we are told that the Philippian jailer got baptized that night. Now that to me is interesting. If baptism had been essential to salvation, then Paul made a big mistake in not including that, you see. So that we're in a transition period here. The gospel at this time in Acts 2, 39, had not even left Jerusalem, as you can well understand. We're here on the day of Pentecost. And it wasn't until sometime later that the gospel began to move out and Gentiles were saved. We're in a transition period, and not a different dispensation, but a transition period. And I think we need to recognize that. That is one of the great problems that it seems to me that so many people have, of not seeing that there's a great transition period that took place here. Even Peter, when he, remember, came up to visit Paul, you remember the problem that he had, and Paul deals with that in Galatians. You remember that he came up and he began eating at the Gentile table. He'd never done that before, but when those came up from Jerusalem, he beat it back to the kosher table. Now, that was something that reveals that Simon Peter still followed many of those customs and a great deal of the Mosaic ritual. And there's nothing wrong in him doing that. It's just that that wasn't essential, as the early church soon determined. It wasn't essential to follow the Old Testament ritual. And I think when we get a view of that, that you're in a transition period, that these scriptures begin to fit into place.
1: Moving on to our next question, this listener says, when I read the Bible, I see an emphasis on the visible local church. When I hear you criticize and find fault with the church, I get the impression that you identify with the invisible body rather than the visible body of Christ. Could you please comment?
0: Well, you certainly have misunderstood. To begin, you can't identify with the invisible body of believers. To begin with, if it's invisible, you couldn't see it. Nobody else could see it. But you are identified with the body of Christ the minute that you trust Christ. You don't have to identify the Holy Spirit by one spirit. We're all baptized into one body. We're put in that body.

0: of believers. That's what the baptism of the Holy Spirit is. It puts us in the body of believers. Now, that's the way that you got there. That's the way that I got there. Now, I am not trying to get people to identify, therefore, with the invisible church, as you say. And the visible church is the one that I am speaking of when I upbraid the church, as you use that term. It has been called to my attention by a pastor. He says that you ought to make the distinction between the liberal church and the Bible church. And I agree that he is accurate in that. And I get teaching and I have in my own mind the distinction between the local church, that's a Bible church, and the church that is the liberal church today, which I actually do not consider church at all, though it calls itself by the name of church. But I don't think it's really a church. They're just religious clubs. And that's what I'm generally talking about. There are areas in which I speak of our group, if you want to call them fundamental, if you want to call them conservative, all right, I'll go along with that. Those two terms, I don't think we are perfect. I think we have many imperfections. And I do, when I come to a place in Scripture that I think it is applicable to us today, then I certainly make that application. Now, I'm not opposed to the local church. I urge people to join the local church, the Bible church. And we are constantly referring people that move from one place to another. They write us and say, we're moving to a certain place. Can you recommend a good church there? And in most places, many places, we're able to recommend a good Bible church. Many places, I do not have the name of a good Bible church. I urge people to join a good Bible church. And with all of its imperfections, I was pastor of some very wonderful churches. But let me say this to you. They were not perfect. The people were not perfect. And then I'll let you in on something. The pastor wasn't perfect either. We were all imperfect folk. And so it's into those areas I speak. And then finally, let me say in answer to your question, the very fact today that there are literally hundreds, I think I could say several thousand now, pastors across this country have written to us commending our program. Many of them support our program. Many of them have us on their budget, and many of them tell us that we help them a great deal. So that I do not think that the general and popular impression is that I put down the local church when it's a Bible church. I put down the local church when I think it's wrong. I think that you ought to identify with a good church. Every person should do that, because you can't join the invisible church at all. Wouldn't know where to go to join it.
1: A Wichita, Kansas listener wrote asking, which method of Bible study would you recommend to the average person who may have 2 hours a week to study?
0: I would say that if you have just 2 hours a week to study, you could put all five of our programs in that time. You could get them taped. We have them taped. And you could begin at Genesis and go through Revelation. If you have 2 hours a week, you could hear a week's program. And that would mean that in 5 years, you would have covered the entire Word of God. And I very frankly say to you that the best method of Bible study is to go through the Word of God. Not just taking piecemeal here and there, and a character here and there, or some subject, but to study the Bible. You don't study mathematics by just taking the multiplication table, and every year you go over the multiplication table. Well, it's nice to keep refreshed on it and to know what it's all about, but may I say to you that in mathematics, you keep studying all the different parts of mathematics until you arrive at algebra, and then geometry, and then trigonometry, and then on up to wherever you want to go. Now, if you want to know the Word of God, how are you going to study it? Well, you study it by beginning in Genesis.

0: Genesis and going through Revelation. And it's nice to go back and forth from old to new and new to old testaments, because that gives you a twofold approach to the Word of God. And that is the method that I highly recommend.
1: Our final question today comes from a listener in Pittsburgh, Pennsylvania, who writes, could you please share your thoughts on the prayer of Jabez found in 1 Chronicles 4:10?
0: And we're delighted to do that. Now, in 1 Chronicles, we had the first few chapters there deal with genealogy. In the genealogy, every now and then the writer lifts out an individual and emphasizes something in his life. Now, the writer had in mind, I suppose, that he wanted to call attention to something he thought was important, but the Holy Spirit of God was using that, you see, and using this man, having him include this, because he had a message in it for you and me. And I did not allude to it when we went over, but I would like to, and this gives me an opportunity. Now I turn to 1 Chronicles 4:10, and I'll begin reading at verse 9. And it says, and Jabez was more honorable than his brethren, and his mother called his name Jabez, saying, because I bear him with sorrow. And I suppose you could translate this man's name by calling him mourning, or I know that some would like to call him sourpuss, but that would be very fallacious. His name means sorrow. It means groaning. It means trouble. But he was not that kind of a man. It shows that always you can't judge a book by its cover, and you can't judge a man by his name. And so here we have this man that was born in sorrow in the world. And now this very nice thing is said about him. And Jabez called on the God of Israel, saying, oh, that thou wouldst bless me indeed and enlarge my coast, and that thine hand might be with me, that thou wouldst keep me from evil, that it may not grieve me. That was the thing he prayed for. He wanted to be kept from sorrow and mourning and groaning that his name spoke of, and he wanted God to bless him. And we're told, and God granted him that which he requested. Now, here is the very interesting thing. In this genealogy of literally hundreds and thousands of people that are all included in these families that are mentioned here, it would go up in several million at this time. Well, here is one man, and I suppose that he could be like the average man today, Joe Doakes. He could say, well, my life doesn't amount to very much. I'm just an ordinary guy. I don't do very much, and I don't amount to very much. But this man had faith in God, and he had a desire in his heart. He wanted to enlarge his coast. He wanted to do something for God, and he wanted to be kept from evil. And God heard and answered his prayer. That's just the simple thing that we have here. And I think that's wonderful. It reveals that God hears and answers the prayers of these average Joe Doakes and Mary Soaks. All of these, God hears and he answers prayer. Maybe not the way it's prayed, but he hears and answers prayer. And it wasn't a big thing that he prayed for. He didn't pray for a miracle. He didn't pray for healing even. He just prayed an ordinary prayer. And God heard and answered his prayer. And I think that's wonderful myself.
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2: And welcome again to one of the episodes of the Tim White Bluegrass Show. So glad that you're here with me this week. Hey, I want to say a big shout out and thank you to everybody that came out here to hear my band Troublesome Hollow this past Saturday over at the Hickory Tree Grocery, the famous Hickory Tree Grocery in Bluff City, Tennessee. There's a good crowd there. We had a great time. And I appreciate you, as so does Donnie and Gary Ollis, and Glenn Harlow sat in with us. So appreciate you coming to the famous Hickory Tree Grocery this past week. And I'm going to start this week's show off with Troublesome Hollow. Turn it up. Take the knobs off.

0: The third time out, the Milk Cow Blues on the Tim White Bluegrass Show. The 5th Annual Abingdon Fiddlers Convention is almost here, folks. 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CASA of Northeast Tennessee presents the 2nd Annual Low Country Bowl in Greenville, Tennessee on Thursday, June 11th. 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It's the 2nd Annual Low Country Bowl for CASA of Northeast Tennessee. That's June 11th. I'll see you there.
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Yeah, the Charlie Daniels Band, Get Me Back to Dixie. Here's Greg Cornett from Kingsport, Tennessee, with Wayne Henderson from Rugby, Virginia, Little Sweet Georgia Brown.

0: course, I come from a bunch. Lord, there's a bunch of us. Of course, you know, back when I was growing up, birth control pills was never heard of. It was just trick or treat. There's 19 of us, and it wasn't no treat. 19, nine boys and nine girls. Bill 19, counting the stork, so he roosted on the foot of the bed. He liked to live close to his work, you know. Of course, now, the last bunch Mama had was quadruplets. That's right, there's four of them. Four to whack, ain't that something? 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Yeah, Dad come running through the house and said, Lord, Mama, what are we going to name them? She says, I'll name them. Rudolph, Adolf, get off and stay off.
1: 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It's the 4th Annual Carroll County Music Festival. 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

0: Yeah, moving on with it. 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

Southern Legacy. Don Rigsby, Steve Thomas, Ron Block, and the boys. One called Carter County. Here on the Tim White Bluegrass Show. Here's the Old Crow Medicine Show. Turn it up. Take it.

Leroy Troy and the Tennessee Mafia Jug Band Uncle Elf. Yep. Hey, here's the Grascals, the last train to Clarksville. Turn it up, take the knobs off.

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0: 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I'm sending this one out to the fellas over at Snow's Garage in Toast, North Carolina.
4: They passed an ordinance in the town. 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
1: Yeah, Billy Ed Wheeler, the Little Brown Shack out back. Here's Daniel Grindstaff and the Uptown Troubadours. Turn it up, take the knobs off.

0: The 5th Annual Abingdon Fiddlers Convention is almost here, folks. 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CASA of Northeast Tennessee presents the 2nd Annual Low Country Bowl in Greenville, Tennessee on Thursday, June 11th. 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It's the 2nd Annual Low Country Bowl for CASA of Northeast Tennessee. That's June 11th. I'll see you there. 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

Bennington, Carey, Black, walking the strings, and they sure were, weren't they? Right here's the Church Street Blues, Dan Tominski, turn it up, take the knobs off.

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1: Lord, we was poor though. 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
0: And comedy from David Browning.
2: Folks, I get a little nervous standing out in front of a crowd and talking. It makes me so nervous. I think it stems from the fact that I had this uncle one time. He was standing up on a stage, kind of like this one right here, and he slipped and he fell down through a hole in the middle of it. But we all believe he'd have broke both of his legs if it hadn't been for that rope around his neck.
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3: It's time now for this week's Tim White's Possum Road Camp. It's time for the Possum Spotter Club report again, folks. All of our Possum Spotter Club members send me reports each week where dead possums are spotted on America's highways, and I report the possum abuse to you right here on the Tim White Bluegrass Show. 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Remember to get your membership card today. Now here's this week's Possum Report. And with the good warm weather, the possums are out, even though it's gotten a little cool at night in the past week or so. But the possums are out and about scavenging around for food. And Mousy Johnson says, he doesn't have a location here, but Mousy Johnson says, one medium size in garage, dead. Oh, well, I'm sorry about that, Mousy Johnson, but I do appreciate the report. And my good friend Melissa Whitaker in Limestone, Tennessee, she says, my possum report includes seeing five in the limestone area, all dead on the side of the road. I'm sorry about that, Melissa. And she says, do you know there was a national possum craze with President Taft? He apparently ate it a lot, too. Even served it for Thanksgiving. Well, that's what the internet told me. Well, I didn't know that, Melissa. But I do now. Yeah,

from pictures I've seen of President Taft, I believe he ate about everything. My good friend Lanny Wilkes down in Raleigh, North Carolina, spotted 6.5 dead possums and one unknown, so that's a total of 7.5 from Raleigh, North Carolina. No report this week from Mount Airy, North Carolina, or Toast. Their snowboys are slipping. So, anyway, maybe they're just stocking up and give me a good report next week. Folks, if you don't have a possum spotter club card suitable for laminating in your wallet or purse, find out how to take care of that little dilemma in your life at thetimwhitebluegrassshow.com. I'm going to say it again, thetimwhitebluegrassshow.com. And remember, Possum Spotter Club is on Facebook.

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Yeah, Ricky Skaggs with Travis Tritt, the Uncle Ben, here on your favorite radio station. Here's Linda Lay in Springfield Exit.

Yeah, moving on with it right there. The Steel Drivers, Hell on Wheels, here on the Tim White Bluegrass Show. Going to the Cobweb Corner, taking us to our final segment. Here's the late and great Tater Tate with the late and great Red Smiley. A little bit of sugar in the gourd. I'll be back with one more segment.

0: CASA of Northeast Tennessee presents the second annual Low Country Bowl in Greenville, Tennessee on Thursday, June 11th. 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Come and join the fun at Rural Resources 2870 Holly Creek Road in Greenville, Tennessee. It's the second annual Low Country Bowl for CASA of Northeast Tennessee. That's June 11th. I'll see you there. 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A big light show at dark. 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Snow's Garage, Toast, North Carolina. 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
1: Hello, this is the Church Lady. I'm wondering today who is calling pop music country music. Oh, I don't know. Who could it be? Who could that person be? Could it be Satan?
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of his buddy's fiddler's dreams, what he calls that one. 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

that's going to wrap it up for me this week, folks. 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

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A big light show at dark. That's June 20th in Hillsville, Virginia.

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2: This is WXII 12 meteorologist Michelle Kennedy with your first warning forecast. We've got a really nice looking forecast if you love it hot. More July-like temperatures are coming our way as we start the second week of June. Temperatures on your Sunday heating up to near 90 degrees in Winston-Salem, Greensboro, High Point, out through Burlington, Lexington, and Asheboro. In Mount Airy and Yadkinville, temperatures there in the low 60s in the morning will shoot up to about 90 degrees as well, to upper 80s. Now, there may be a few more clouds by later in the afternoon and an isolated storm chance for you. We'll be watching a front approach the region as we head into Monday, but it doesn't necessarily clear the area or bring in dry or cooler air. It could just be a focus of a few stray showers for us. Also in the mountains on your Sunday, about 10 degrees cooler than folks will be to the east. So the high country is a place to go to seek some heat relief. You've got low 80s, though, and this is still above normal for this time of the year there. Boone, Blowing Rock, Ennis, and Sparta. You'll see your rain chances at about 20% as well. Slightly better chances on Monday into Tuesday for storm and rain opportunities in the western mountains and foothills as we look at those cold front conditions dipping southward. We'll also see tried shower and thunderstorm possibility at 20% for Monday and Tuesday. A few more scattered storms are possible Wednesday, but our rainfall totals are still looking low out there until we hit the end of the week. So summertime pattern develops, highs in the mid and upper 80s. It feels muggy and uncomfortable, and we see those rain chances, it looks like, off and on. And by late week, we're optimistic maybe we'll get some more on the ground for the weekend. We'll keep you posted.

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this is where you get off, boy, 'cause I'm going back to Alabama. 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The whole

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4: This is WXII 12 meteorologist Michelle Kennedy with your first warning forecast. We've got a really nice looking forecast if you love it hot. More July-like temperatures are coming our way as we start the second week of June. Temperatures on your Sunday heating up to near 90 degrees in Winston-Salem, Greensboro, High Point, out through Burlington, Lexington, and Asheboro. In Mount Airy, Yadkinville, temperatures there in the low 60s in the morning will shoot up to about 90 degrees as well, to upper 80s. Now, there may be a few more clouds by later in the afternoon and an isolated storm chance for you. We'll be watching a front approach the region as we head into Monday, but it doesn't necessarily clear the area.

0: or bring in dry or cooler air. It could just be a focus of a few stray showers for us. Also in the mountains on your Sunday, about 10 degrees cooler than folks will be to the east. So the high country is a place to go to seek some heat relief. You've got low 80s, though, and this is still above normal for this time of the year there. Boone, Blowing Rock, Ennis, and Sparta, you'll see your rain chances at about 20% as well. Slightly better chances on Monday into Tuesday for storm and rain opportunities in the western mountains and foothills as we look at those cold front conditions dipping southward. We'll also see a tried shower and thunderstorm possibility at 20% for Monday and Tuesday. A few more scattered storms are possible Wednesday, but our rainfall totals are still looking low out there until we hit the end of the week. So summertime pattern develops, highs in the mid and upper 80s. It feels muggy and uncomfortable, and we see those rain chances, it looks like, off and on. And by late week, we're optimistic maybe we'll get some more on the ground for the weekend. We'll keep you posted.
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2: This is WXII 12 meteorologist Michelle Kennedy with your first warning forecast. We've got a really nice looking forecast if you love it hot. More July-like temperatures are coming our way as we start the second week of June. Temperatures on your Sunday heating up to near 90 degrees in Winston-Salem, Greensboro, High Point, Mount through Burlington, Lexington, and Asheboro. In Mount Airy and Yadkinville, temperatures there in the low 60s in the morning will shoot up to about 90 degrees as well, to upper 80s. Now, there may be a few more clouds by later in the afternoon and an isolated storm chance for you. We'll be watching a front approach the region as we head into Monday, but it doesn't necessarily clear the area or bring in dry or cooler air. It could just be a focus of a few stray showers for us. Also in the mountains on your Sunday, about 10 degrees cooler than folks will be to the east. So the high country is a place to go to seek some heat relief. You've got low 80s, though, and this is still above normal for this time of the year there. Boone, Blowing Rock, Ennis, and Sparta. You'll see your rain chances at about 20% as well. Slightly better chances on Monday into Tuesday for storm and rain opportunities in the western mountains and foothills as we look at those cold front conditions dipping southward. We'll also see a tried shower and thunderstorm possibility at 20% for Monday and Tuesday. A few more scattered storms are possible Wednesday, but our rainfall totals are still looking low out there until we hit the end of the week. So summertime pattern develops, highs in the mid and upper 80s. It feels muggy and uncomfortable, and we see those rain chances, it looks like, off and on. And by late week, we're optimistic maybe we'll get some more on the ground for the weekend. We'll keep you posted.

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Well, it wasn't too long till the lust all died, and I'll admit I wasn't too surprised. 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

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See? Well, then they start talking about child support, alimony, and the cost of the court. 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I'm telling you, they have made a mistake, cause it adds up to more than this cowboy makes. Besides, everything I ever had worth taking, they've already took. While she's living like a queen on alimony, I'm working two shifts.

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2: This is WXII 12 meteorologist Michelle Kennedy with your first warning forecast. We've got a really nice looking forecast if you love it hot. More July-like temperatures are coming our way as we start the second week of June. Temperatures on your Sunday heating up to near 90 degrees in Winston-Salem, Greensboro, High Point, out through Burlington, Lexington, and Asheboro. In Mount Airy, Yadkinville, temperatures there in the low 60s in the morning will shoot up to about 90 degrees as well, to upper 80s. Now, there may be a few more clouds by later in the afternoon and an isolated storm chance for you. We'll be watching a front approach the region as we head into Monday, but it doesn't necessarily clear the area or bring in dry or cooler air. It could just be a focus of a few stray showers for us. Also in the mountains on your Sunday, about 10 degrees cooler than folks will be to the east. So the high country is a place to go to seek some heat relief. You've got low 80s, though, and this is still above normal for this time of the year there. Boone, Blowing Rock, Ennis, and Sparta. You'll see your rain chances at about 20% as well. Slightly better chances on Monday into Tuesday for storm and rain opportunities in the western mountains and foothills as we look at those cold front conditions dipping southward. We'll also see tried shower and thunderstorm possibility at 20% for Monday and Tuesday. A few more scattered storms are possible Wednesday, but our rainfall totals are still looking low out there until we hit the end of the week. So summertime pattern develops, highs in the mid and upper 80s. It feels muggy and uncomfortable. And we see those rain chances, it looks like, off and on. And by late week, we're optimistic maybe we'll get some more on the ground for the weekend. We'll keep you posted.
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Alan Jackson, Brooks and Dunn, George Strait, their home in Southern Virginia and the Piedmont Triad. 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
2: This is WXII 12 meteorologist Michelle Kennedy with your first warning forecast. We've got a really nice looking forecast if you love it hot. More July-like temperatures are coming our way as we start the second week of June. Temperatures on your Sunday heating up to near 90 degrees in Winston-Salem, Greensboro, High Point, Mount through Burlington, Lexington, and Asheboro. In Mount Airy and Yadkinville, temperatures there in the low 60s in the morning will shoot up to about 90 degrees as well, to upper 80s. Now, there may be a few more clouds by later in the afternoon and an isolated storm chance for you. We'll be watching a front approach the region as we head into Monday, but it doesn't necessarily clear the area or bring in dry or cooler air. It could just be a focus of a few stray showers for us. Also in the mountains on your Sunday, about 10 degrees cooler than folks will be to the east. So the high country is a place to go to seek some heat relief. You've got low 80s, though, and this is still above normal for this time of the year there. Boone, Blowing Rock, Ennis, and Sparta. You'll see your rain chances at about 20% as well. Slightly better chances on Monday into Tuesday for storm and rain opportunities in the western mountains and foothills as we look at those cold front conditions dipping southward. We'll also see tried shower and thunderstorm possibility at 20% for Monday and Tuesday. A few more scattered storms are possible Wednesday, but our rainfall totals are still looking low out there until we hit the end of the week. So summertime pattern develops, highs in the mid and upper 80s. It feels muggy and uncomfortable. And we see those rain chances, it looks like, off and on. And by late week, we're optimistic maybe we'll get some more on the ground for the weekend. We'll keep you posted.

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2: This is WXII 12 meteorologist Michelle Kennedy with your first warning forecast. We've got a really nice looking forecast if you love it hot. More July-like temperatures are coming our way as we start the second week of June. Temperatures on your Sunday heating up to near 90 degrees in Winston-Salem, Greensboro, High Point, Mount through Burlington, Lexington, and Asheboro. In Mount Airy and Yadkinville, temperatures there in the low 60s in the morning will shoot up to about 90 degrees as well, to upper 80s. Now, there may be a few more clouds by later in the afternoon and an isolated storm chance for you. We'll be watching a front approach the region as we head into Monday, but it doesn't necessarily clear the area or bring in dry or cooler air. It could just be a focus of a few stray showers for us. Also in the mountains on your Sunday, about 10 degrees cooler than folks will be to the east. So the high country is a place to go to seek some heat relief. You've got low 80s, though, and this is still above normal for this time of the year there. Boone, Blowing Rock, Ennis, and Sparta, you'll see your rain chances at about 20% as well. Slightly better chances on Monday into Tuesday for storm and rain opportunities in the western mountains and foothills as we look at those cold front conditions dipping southward. We'll also see tried shower and thunderstorm possibility at 20% for Monday and Tuesday. A few more scattered storms are possible Wednesday, but our rainfall totals are still looking low out there until we hit the end of the week. So summertime pattern develops, highs in the mid and upper 80s. It feels muggy and uncomfortable, and we see those rain chances, it looks like, off and on. And by late week, we're optimistic maybe we'll get some more on the ground for the weekend. We'll keep you posted.
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1: 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What are God's rules of engagement? God is ultimately in control, but He's limited as to what He can and cannot do because of His divine rules of engagement. That's what we're going to talk about today. We live in a time when wars and rumors of wars abound. We see Bible prophecy being fulfilled around us on every side. Many are tense and believing that we're headed to Armageddon as nations take sides in the Middle East. Truly, the end is not yet, howbeit it's close. If you're familiar with military terminology, you might have come across the expression, rules of engagement, or the abbreviation ROE, ROE. These rules are directives on the use of military force and define the circumstances, the conditions, the degree, and the manner in which it may be used. Some actions might be construed as provocative, so these rules are applied to the situation. The rules might spell out what degree of force may be used and in return is not overly disappropriate. These rules are also meant to shelter civilians as much as possible. But we all know that war is often not fair. How about spiritual warfare? Are there rules of engagement in connection with it? I'm sure we all agree that there's a spiritual war going on between the forces of good and the forces of evil, between Christ and His angels, and Satan and his angels. We as Christians often refer to this war as the great controversy, or the conflict of the ages. Many books have been written dealing with this long-standing conflict. As we look at the rules of engagement in connection with this spiritual war, we see things are rather lopsided. Satan can use every dirty and evil tactic he has in his arsenal. He can lie, he can cheat, he can manipulate, he can coerce, and even kill. He has a myriad of evil methods and armaments. If it were not for the restraining power of God, evil forces would plunge this world into total ruin and death. I'm reminded of the text in Revelation chapter 7, verses 1 to 3. And after these things, I saw four angels standing on the four corners of the earth, holding the four winds of the earth, that the wind should not blow on the earth, nor on the sea, nor on any tree. And I saw another angel ascending from the east, having the seal of the living God, and he cried with a loud voice to the four angels to whom it was given to hurt the earth and the sea, saying, "Not hurt not the earth, nor the sea, nor the trees, till we have sealed the servants of our God in their foreheads." I have a book in my personal library called The Book of Education. On page 179 and 80, it says this: "Angels are now restraining the winds of strife, that they may not blow until the world shall be warned of its coming doom. But a storm is gathering, ready to burst upon the earth. And when God shall bid his angels loose the winds, there will be such a scene of strife as no pen can picture." Well, friends, God is ultimately in control. But he is limited as to what he can and can't do because of his divine rules of engagement. You see, we serve a God of love, and he's bound by the very nature of love. He can use his love as well as truth and compassion. He has revealed his character through Jesus.

Jesus so that people can see the contrast between his character and that of Satan. From the very beginning, Satan's war against God started with the subtle accusations that God is arbitrary and unjust, and that he doesn't keep his own law, and his followers cannot either keep that law. These are the continual accusations that are being made by the adversary. Ultimately, in this war, every individual will have to decide on which side he or she stands. God is doing everything in his power to reveal his true character to humanity so that people will make a final choice where they stand in this great battle. The final test will include a people who reveal Christ's character, thus proving Satan wrong in all his accusations. One of the reasons God sent his son Jesus was to help bring clarity to God's true character. Satan is doing all he can to malign God's character by misrepresenting him, accusing him of being unfair or arbitrary or unjust. As I pointed out, when you look at what Satan can do versus what God can do, it may seem that Satan has the advantage. There are two totally different rules of engagement at play in this battle between Christ and Satan. Sometimes it seems hard to understand, but there are things God cannot do. God cannot do anything that contradicts his holy character, such as lying, sinning, or changing. One of the greatest setbacks to Christianity is the misrepresentation of God's character by his supposed people. And one of the greatest ways that they've done this is by using Satan's rules of engagement to further God's work. A lot of damage has been done because of things like the Crusades and the Inquisitions that have taken place for the sake of truth. Even on a personal level, this is true, as sometimes God's people try to use Satan's rules of engagement to further God's work. It is a tragedy when God's people misrepresent God's character. God's work has to be done in God's way, and his followers need to use his rules of engagement and not the one of his enemy. As people come to an understanding of spiritual things and seek God's help, the accuser is right there. As soon as God intervenes to help or to bring healing, to those who are responding to the influence of his spirit, Satan and his nymphs are there as the accuser of the brethren, casting seeds of doubt. He also accuses God of playing favorites by not obeying his own rules of engagement. Satan plants bad thoughts in the minds and does everything he can to try to thwart the salvation of the soul. He calls foul on any interceding on God's part. This is exactly why Satan is called the accuser of the brethren. In Revelation chapter 12, verses 10 to 11, it says, "And I heard a loud voice saying in heaven, Now is come salvation and strength, and the kingdom of our God, and the power of his Christ. For the accuser of our brethren is cast down, which accused them before our God day and night. And they overcame him by the blood of the Lamb, and by the word of their testimony, and they loved not their lives unto death." God's love in the heart is a constraining power, which leads men to reveal him in the conversation, in the tender, kind spirit, in the uplifting of lives of those with whom they associate. Christians who succeed in their efforts must know Christ, and in order to know him, they must know his love. In heaven, their fitness as workers is measured by their ability to love as Christ loved and to work as he worked. God's followers need to truly understand his rules of engagement, and one of the most powerful weapons we can use in God's defense is intercessory prayer. In spiritual battles, we must follow Christ's methods. Little do people understand the reason why we should pray for each other. There is power, friends, in prayer. So many lose the battles they deal with in their daily life, partly by just giving up and partly by not understanding the weapons we have at our disposal as Christians. This is extremely important. We can have victories in our spiritual warfare. We can pray for each other. Angels of God can come and assist in a situation. We can help mediate for others as Christ mediates for us. It says in Romans 8:27,

He that searcheth the hearts knoweth what is the mind of the Spirit, because he maketh intercession for the saints according to the will of God. It is part of the rules of engagement that Christ's followers help others defeat the accusations and attacks of the enemy. We must understand that while Satan and his forces are trying to hinder God from being able to help us, it is intercessory prayer that can break the stalemate. God can call a cloud of witnesses that are there to defend a struggling soul against the charges of the accuser. Intercessory prayer helps untie the hands of God so that he can assist a struggling soul. He desires to help those who are calling out to him. Christ gave us an example of intercessory prayer in the 17th chapter of the book of John. That chapter contains important lessons for every Christian. This prayer is written for our instruction. Neither pray I for these alone, Christ says, but for them also which shall believe on me through their word. It may be hard to understand the power of intercessory prayer, but it works. I can't help but think how many times people have said, "We will be praying for you," but they never do. Often the words are shallow, and the statement is merely a catchphrase that is never followed up on. I can speak from experience when I say that I have told people I'd pray for them and promptly forgot about it half an hour later. That's when I usually have found out I have to write it down. We need to be diligent and vigilant. We need to recognize the power in helping others in the great battle of life. We do need to pray for each other. Let us not love in word, the apostle writes, but in deed and in truth. 1 John 3:18. And here's a quote from a book called The Acts of the Apostles. The completeness of Christian character is attained when the impulse to help and bless others springs constantly from within. It is the atmosphere of this love surrounding the soul of the believer that makes him or her a savor of life unto life and enables God to bless his work. So in summary, remember this fact, friends. We were created free moral agents. Ability to make decisions, to make our own choice whether we were going to serve God or not. God does not force the will, but he will be with us to help and encourage us that direction if we want to go with him. God is ultimately in control, but he is limited as to what he can and can't do because of his divine rules of engagement. He will not force the will. If we choose to be lost, he will not force us to be saved. And that is a very important truth, friends, that people do not realize. We can choose to be lost if we want to. We can choose to live our own lives, to go out into the world and be successful in the world and yet still be lost because we choose to be apart from God and independent from him. But God will never force us. He stands back and says, "I'm ready to be part of your life if you want me to. I'm ready to be part of your life if you desire that help. I'm always here for you. But I stand back and allow you to make your own decisions and to be your own independent person if that is what you choose." Let me share an example or two now of individuals and what intercessory prayer does for people in times of need. Here is a very interesting statement about prayer that I read recently in a book. Heaven is filled with a room that will surprise all of us when we see it. The room has within it large boxes neatly packaged with lovely ribbons on top with our names on it. And it says, "Never delivered to earth because it was never requested from earth." Friends, it's time for us to go to prayer and to spend time praying for each other and requesting those things and claiming those promises that God has asked us to claim from his word. My wife Valerie and I spent about 5 years total as volunteer workers and missionaries in Africa, and we just have a real love for the African people. We found that the people there, especially those that live in the small villages and the little tiny hamlets of the jungle area of the Congo
and even in Kenya and Tanzania, Uganda, just are very humble people

very friendly, and very open. Well, here's a story that comes from Angola on the west coast of Africa. Harry Anderson and his wife Mary were home on furlough in the United States, and in September, Harry returned to Angola, where they were living at this time. His wife, who had been suffering from malaria, had not recovered her health enough to go with him. Now, malaria is a terrible disease there in Africa, and this is why my wife and I had to return to the United States. I had malaria for a number of months. Finally, was able to get help with a tropical medicine specialist in Nairobi after we evacuated from the Congo, but it did affect my heart, and so I had to come home. So his wife could not return because her health was not good enough. Several months went by, but instead of recovering, Mary began to notice an area of pain in the lower region of her abdomen, which seemed to be growing steadily worse. She first went to see a doctor, their family physician, who ordered a series of tests. After the study, the radiologist expressed his belief that Mrs. Anderson had a tumor in her lymphatic glands. Mary's family physician, however, was more optimistic. He felt that the x-rays had not been conclusive and that she would soon be better. Finally, the radiologist reluctantly consented for Mrs. Anderson to travel once again to Africa under the condition that she should place herself immediately under the care of Dr. A.N. Tong, director of the Bongo Mission in Angola. Much to her distress, in Africa, Mary's pain became more intense. Upon examination by Dr. Tongue, it indicated that the radiologist's diagnosis had indeed been correct. He found a rapidly growing tumor in the large lymphatic glands. He told one of the leaders of the mission there, "Humanly speaking, she has only a short time to live. But you and I know there is a God in heaven. He can heal, and sometimes does, when it will glorify his name." Branson called together the available ministers, and they prayed for and anointed Mary Anderson. But there seemed to be no change, no improvement in her physical condition. For Mary Anderson, it seemed that the answer was no, and she resigned herself to dying. "How long do you think I have?" she asked the doctor. "If the disease runs its normal course, I would say perhaps 3 or 4 months." The time came for Harry Anderson to attend year-end meetings in Cape Town. Realizing that Mary would probably not be alive when he returned, he decided to take her with him. Together, they boarded the steamer after Mrs. Anderson had bade a long farewell to her friends in Angola. Shortly before leaving Angola, Mary wrote to her lifelong friends, Pastor and Mrs. Ernest Farnsworth. They would know how to sympathize with her in her trying ordeal. She asked them also to please pray for her, not that she might be healed, for she felt the Lord had already said no, but that she might be ready to die, and that by her death she might glorify his name. The Farnsworths received that letter just when the leaders of the Pacific Union Church were in session. They immediately sent a telegram to the union president requesting special prayers for Mary Anderson. At that time, they wired the world headquarters of the church in Washington, D.C., asking the leaders there to pray for her. At the Cape, the Andersons took rooms in a home quite near the hospital, as Harry realized that his wife would soon need a great deal of care. Only a few days later, Branson showed Anderson a letter he had just received from the workers in Botswana. They were having a series of meetings and were encountering strong opposition to the meetings of the gospel. Could someone be sent to help them? Then Branson went on, "Brother Anderson, you know that Botswana feels so well. Would you find it in your heart to help them out? I know this is asking a lot from a man whose wife is in such a critical condition, and if you feel you shouldn't go, I will surely understand." "Well," Pastor Anderson said, "let me talk with Mary. I'll give you the answer soon." And so Harry told his wife about the request. "But of course I couldn't think of leaving you just now," he concluded. "Well, why not?" she asked. "I'll be well taken care of. If the doctor is right, I still have 4 to 6 weeks to live, and you should be back within 2 weeks. Go, Harry. When you get back, the committee meetings will be held, and you can tell me what they hope to do for Angola next year." So Harry Anderson

took the evening train for Botswana. Mary's days and nights were filled with pain. She was so weak, she could scarcely walk across the room. One never-to-be-forgotten evening, after checking the calendar, she crawled into bed, saying to herself, "Day after tomorrow, Harry will be back. Then we will have a little time together before I must leave him. He will return to Angola alone to carry on the work we began together and loved so much." She wept. The clock in the hall struck 8 o'clock. Suddenly, she began to feel a tingling sensation. Beginning in the lymphatic glands of the lower abdomen, it moved upward and outward. She felt as though she were grasping in each hand an electrode from which a powerful electric current surged through her body. Slowly, the tingling continued to creep upward until it reached her armpits, where it stopped. A dreadful fear came over her. Is this what it's like to die? Would she never see Harry again? No. The next morning, she became aware of a new feeling of life and well-being. The pain was gone. She laid her hand on the area that had been so sensitive, it felt perfectly normal. She stood up, walked across the room, drew the curtains aside, and gazed out on the lights of Cape Town. God had heard after all. She was healed. She was well. There would be no funeral for her in the near future. She longed to communicate the good news to her husband, but he was already on the train, traveling over the rolling African plains toward Cape Town. She fell to her knees and poured out her gratitude to God. Once again, she could make plans for the future. Her mind raced on and on until near morning she relaxed and slept. When she awoke, the sun was shining brightly. She stepped out into the garden. Never had the world looked so beautiful, and thought of the words of the psalmist, "Thy faithfulness reaches unto the clouds, thy righteousness is like the great mountains." Psalm 36, verses 5 and 6. After breakfast, she sat on the porch waiting for the mail carrier. He entered the gate, mounted the steps, and handed her several letters. She saw one from Harry. How thoughtful it was of him to write when he planned to arrive the next morning. But suddenly, she noticed a long envelope bearing the words, "On His Majesty's Service," indicating that it came from the post office. Tearing it open, she found a cablegram from one of the pastors of the world headquarters and a warm personal friend. She read the thrilling words, "The church headquarters are praying for you. It is 11 a.m. It was a few moments before she remembered the difference in time in the two countries. 11 o'clock in Washington would be evening in Cape Town. How swiftly had God of heaven answered those prayers. When it was 11 in Washington, it was 8 o'clock when she went to bed the night before, when she had that amazing experience. Now she understood why the Lord had reserved this moment for her healing. Instead of it being known only to a few, the knowledge of this miracle would spread and be made known to thousands. The next morning found her again seated on the veranda, watching and waiting impatiently for Harry. Telling him would be the thrill of a lifetime. She saw his taxi stop in front of the house. She watched him as he got out and paid the driver. And when he saw her walking down the steps to greet him, he could scarcely believe his eyes. He ran and threw his arms around her, quite unable to comprehend the miracle that he saw. He had left her dying. Now she was well and strong. They sat together on the veranda as she told him of her healing. Then she handed him the message from the world headquarters. Instead of burying his wife in Cape Town, Harry Anderson took her back to Angola, where they continued to labor together for God through 5 more wonderful years. In fact, Mary Anderson lived more than 40 years after that day. There is something about God's rules of engagement that are most interesting. When we pray for others, it seems to give God permission to work when He couldn't do it otherwise. Let me read for you this text. It's found in Ezekiel chapter 22 and verse 30. "And I sought for a man among them that should make up the hedge and stand in the gap before me for the land, that I should not destroy it, but I found none." The Holy Spirit is searching for some willing person
Notice this text in Isaiah 63:5.

And I looked, and there was none to help, and I wondered that there was none to uphold. God is speaking there. He's looking for people that will help and that will uphold. We go back now to Isaiah 59:16, where it says, "And he saw that there was no man, and wondered that there was no intercessor." You see, we are to intercede on behalf of others. As we intercede, it gives God permission to work in ways that he never could before. Our God loves to partner with humans on this earth that believe in him and trust in him in order to work in miraculous ways to help others. Let me tell you another brief story. His name was Leonard, and as a youth of 19 years old, he helped a neighbor move to Alberta, Canada. Now, after working for him a few weeks, he decided now to make some plans for his life, and he was going to travel on his own north to Alaska. The story goes that he had started out from a settlement on the Peace River in Alaska with plenty of provisions, but for days the blizzard had pinned him down with his fury. With all of his food gone, he had to press on or perish from cold and hunger. He really didn't expect to make it and was wondering if anyone would miss him when suddenly he heard a voice saying, "Turn left." He looked around, but no one was in sight. He started on the north, but again the voice spoke to him, almost pleading, "Turn left." Well, he had no reason for turning left and away from the creek bed that he was following. The way to the left was in a range of hills and even worse, into the teeth of the biting blizzard. He struggled north again, but a strange feeling came over him that he was running away from God. Some invisible power seemed to be resisting his reason and judgment. I couldn't stand it, so I looked at my compass and turned toward the hills. I turned left. Well, for miles, he climbed half-blinded by the driving snow. The going was hard and rough, and when he crossed the divide, it descended into another creek bed. I was about to turn right and follow the creek to the river, but again I heard a voice insisting that I turn left. A short distance up the creek, I found a cabin half buried in snow. Using a snowshoe as a shovel, he dug his way to the door and went in. It was pitch black, but out of the darkness came a groan. He struck a match. An old man was lying in a sleeping bag on a little bunk. His beard was covered with ice from his breath, and his eyes looked sunken and feverish. There was no wood in the cabin, so he hurried out to gather some of the scrub trees on the creek bank and soon had a fire going. He looked for food in the cabin, but none was to be found. As the room warmed, the old man was able to talk a little. He said that his name was Henry Bruce, and that he had been on his way to the trading post when he fell and broke his leg. He had crawled to the abandoned cabin, hoping someone would find him. As the days passed and hope faded, he turned to God he had known in childhood and sent up prayers for help. Now here was this man with a broken leg sending up intercessory prayers, "Lord, please help me, please send someone." And here he is in the wilderness in Alaska. The very timing jolted this young teenager's self-confidence as he realized that a hand had reached down from heaven in answer to the old man's prayer. At the very moment, he was wondering if anyone would miss him. God was sending his angel to guide him to this lonely cabin. Well, food was another few miles west, and he went quickly for food and help. A strange feeling of awe came over me. I had been going in the wrong direction, trudging into the wilderness, a greenhorn in a land of death. I had been too proud to ask for help, too self-sufficient to pray, but the prayer of an old man who needed God and asked for help had given God an excuse to turn me in the right direction. "I reached the trading post," the young teenager said. "Two strong men and a fast dog team were sent to take food to

0: Canada, where he had relatives. I got a letter from him later, the teenager said, thanking me for saving his life, but I have always felt that it was he who saved mine. 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He asked, he believed, and he received. 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

0: This is WXII 12 meteorologist Michelle Kennedy with your first warning forecast. We've got a really nice looking forecast if you love it hot. More July-like temperatures are coming our way as we start the second week of June. Temperatures on your Sunday heating up to near 90 degrees in Winston-Salem, Greensboro, High Point, out through Burlington, Lexington, and Asheboro. In Mount Airy, Yadkinville, temperatures there in the low 60s in the morning will shoot up to about 90 degrees as well, to upper 80s. Now, there may be a few more clouds by later in the afternoon and an isolated storm chance for you. We'll be watching a front approach the region as we head into Monday, but it doesn't necessarily clear the area or bring in dry or cooler air. It could just be a focus of a few stray showers for us. Also in the mountains on your Sunday, about 10 degrees cooler than folks will be to the east. So the high country is a place to go to seek some heat relief. You've got low 80s, though, and this is still above normal for this time of the year there. Boone, Blowing Rock, Ennis, and Sparta, you'll see your rain chances at about 20% as well. Slightly better chances on Monday into Tuesday for storm and rain opportunities in the western mountains and foothills as we look at those cold front conditions dipping southward. We'll also see tried shower and thunderstorm possibility at 20% for Monday and Tuesday. A few more scattered storms are possible Wednesday, but our rainfall totals are still looking low out there until we hit the end of the week. So summertime pattern develops, highs in the mid and upper 80s. It feels muggy and uncomfortable, and we see those rain chances, it looks like, off and on. And by late week, we're optimistic maybe we'll get some more on the ground for the weekend. We'll keep you posted.
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about how will we recognize the real man of God. And very briefly, let me put down these guidelines. The real man of God is one who has been born of the Spirit. He has a new nature. If any man be in Christ, he's a new creation. And the Lord Jesus said to Nicodemus, a religious man, a Pharisee with a God-given religion, ye must be born again. Now, how can you be born again? Well, it's to receive Christ as Savior today. On the other side of the cross, they brought an offering by faith which pointed to the coming of Christ. This side of the cross, we do not bring an offering, but we look back in faith to the sacrifice He made for us 1900 years ago. Now, the man of God is one who has trusted Christ. And I want to add something else to that. If he's to be distinguished by the world or by other believers, he must be filled with the Spirit. He must produce in his life the fruit of the Spirit. That is, if others are to be able to distinguish. And since this morning you are the ones to determine it, the man that we are after must be, therefore, one that has some distinguishing marks, that he is a believer, that he is a real man of God. All right, now let's meet these three, all claiming, if you please, to be the real man of God. And I pick up the narrative in Genesis at the record of Isaac and Rebekah. Rebekah came from a far country to become the bride of Isaac, and he received her, loved her, and she became his wife. Now in time we are told that twins were born to Rebekah. These two boys, Esau and Jacob, they represent actually two nations, and they also represent two natures of the believer. I do not want to emphasize that too much this morning, but call your attention to something that's quite interesting. In Genesis 25, verse 22, and the children struggle together within her. And she said, if it be so, why am I thus? And she went to inquire of the Lord. These two struggled within her, the two natures of the believer. And Paul says that the Spirit warreth against the flesh, and the flesh warreth against the Spirit, and these two are contrary, and ye cannot do the things that ye would. A child of God has therefore a nature that is contending with the old nature and could never acquiesce with living continually in the old nature. Now let's look at this man Esau, because he happens to be one of them that's brought before us today. After all, he's brought up in the family of Abraham and the family of Isaac, and certainly he's a candidate to be a child of God in this family. And so let's look at him for just a moment. The scripture says this concerning him: the first came out red all over like a hairy garment. They called his name Esau. Now, Esau means hairy. You'll see later on he's called Edom. That means red, and the nation that came from him was called Edom, evidently because of the texture of the soil, the mountains where the country of Edom is, the rose-red city of the dead that's in the mountains of Edom is entirely red. In that entire area, it certainly was a fitting name for him. And this man, an outdoor man, as we shall see, a red man, he was sunburned. At the very beginning, we are warned concerning him, and we're told certain things concerning him. We're told a little later on, and I should like to drop down and pick this up concerning him. The boys grew, and Esau was a cunning hunter, a man of the field. And Jacob was a plain man dwelling in tents. We're told that he was, first of all, a cunning hunter.

There are two hunters in the scripture. Neither one of them stand out very well. One's Nimrod, the other's Esau. The hunter comes off badly in scripture. Let me give you just a couple scriptures this morning. In 1 Samuel, the 24th chapter, verse 11, David had just gone over and taken off the skirt of Saul, had not killed him. Then he went back over on the other side from the hill, across the valley, called to him. And he says, "Moreover, my father, see ye, see the skirt of thy robe in my hand, for in that I cut off the skirt of thy robe and killed thee not. Know thou and see that there is neither evil nor transgression in mine hand. I have not sinned against thee, yet thou huntest my soul to take it." Now Saul was a hunter, just like Nimrod was, a hunter of the souls of man, and he was after this boy, David, of course, to kill him. Micah 7:2, just one other. "The good man is perished out of the earth, and there is none upright among men. They all lie in wait for blood. They hunt every man his brother with a net." Now, the ancients all said that when hunting was an obsession, that it always developed a cruel and brutal character. Well, I will not maybe go for that, but nevertheless, that was the viewpoint. And the hunter comes off very badly. Isn't it interesting that when our Lord called men, he didn't call them to be hunters. He says, "I'll make you fishers of men." It's interesting how he changed the entire figure of speech. You say, well, they were fishers, right? And that is all the more to the point. He called fishers and he did not call hunters, which is quite interesting. So this man Esau, already we are warned against him. We're told something else concerning him, that he's a man of the field. Actually, this man of the field means man of the open country. He was a nomad. He wandered around. He was one who was undisciplined. He had no definite work. He is the opposite to what a believer should be today. "Be ye steadfast, unmovable, always abounding in the work of the Lord, forasmuch as ye know that your labor's not in vain in the Lord." So that this man, Esau, a man of the field, shiftless, restless, dissatisfied, and on the move, and in the home of Abraham, and in the home of Isaac, if you please, having everything. We have all the comforts and gadgets of life today, but it is not bringing satisfaction to the human heart, and it's not satisfying men today. Esau, the man of the field, of the open country, wandering here and there, not finding any place that would satisfy. Then this man of the field can be, I think, changed and said the man of the world, if you please. You can broaden it out a little. And the man of the world, that's what he was, a typical worldling. He loved the world and the things of the world. Those were the things. He was a man of the flesh. He manifested only the old nature. So much for the moment for Esau. Let's look at Jacob for just a moment. And believe me, he starts off wrong. He comes out holding on to the heel of his brother, and they name him supplanter, a Jacob. But we're told this concerning him here, that he was a plain man. That's quite interesting. And dwelling in tents. Two things concerning him. A plain man means simply this, that he was a man of peaceful habits. Now, you don't get that at first. I'm willing to grant that. He did live a simple life, and he complicated it by evil, because evil always complicates life. Don't know why it is, but part of our

Immediately, we find this man, Jacob, trading and using trickery to do exactly what God had promised that he would do. Because at the birth of these boys, God said to the mother, "The Lord said unto her, two nations are in thy womb. Two manner of people shall be separated from thy being. The one people shall be stronger than the other, and the elder shall serve the younger." Now, they should have believed God. And this man, Jacob, is not willing to wait for God to work this thing out for him. And he sees a marvelous opportunity to reach in and make a trade. And I can assure you, God wasn't back of this. God had promised to give it to him. And God would have given it to him in an altogether different manner. But this boy could never miss an opportunity to drive a good bargain. And so we find him here. And notice the reaction of Esau. And I'm confident that Jacob knew the attitude of this boy Esau. But listen to it. Esau said, "Behold, I'm at the point to die. I'm just starving to death." And you've heard young people say that. The way they eat, it looks like it, but they're actually not starving to death. And what profit, listen to him, "what profit shall this birthright be to me?" And notice the contempt that he has for it. "This birthright. What profit is it to me? I don't care for it." He treated it as a contemptible thing. To him it was valueless. He had no appreciation of it whatsoever. Let's look at what he's despising here. The birthright had a wonderful meaning, and especially in the family of Abraham. To begin with, it belonged to the eldest son, and it belonged, therefore, to this boy. Will you notice that old Jacob, later on when he was dying, called his 12 sons in. In the 49th of Genesis, he begins with his eldest, Reuben. Listen to him. Genesis 49, verse 3. "Reuben, thou art my firstborn, my might, and the beginning of my strength, the excellency of dignity, and the excellency of power." Don't you see that the firstborn speaks of dignity, and it speaks of power? The firstborn occupied a unique position. Not only that, he got a double portion in the inheritance. We're told over in Deuteronomy, the Mosaic Law, Chapter 21, verse 17, listen to this. "But he shall acknowledge the son of the hated for the firstborn by giving him a double portion of all that he hath, for he is the beginning of his strength, the right of the firstborn is his." So that the firstborn had a double portion. Now added to that, the firstborn was the priest of the family. He was the one to receive divine communications, if there were to be those. And in the family of Abraham, it meant not only to receive divine communication, it led in the line to the Messiah. It had great spiritual value attached to it. And Jacob knew that. And Jacob wanted it. Because down underneath his conniving, he had a spiritual discernment which this boy Esau lacked entirely. Now notice the attitude of this boy Esau. What he's saying is simply this: "I'm going to die anyway. I can't live on promises. God says he's going to send in this line someone to come, but I can't wait for that, and I'm not interested in that." Candidly, he had no spiritual sensitivity whatsoever. And I feel that the writer to the Hebrews gives us the final word concerning him. Hebrews 12:16, "Lest there be any fornicator or profane person as Esau, who for one morsel of meat sold his birthright." Esau was a profane person. Now, that didn't mean that he cussed. He might have, but that's not what this word means. The word comes from a Latin word. Profanus means
Thanos was

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1: She was beautiful. She was lovely. She's to become his wife. And yet, when he kissed her, he lifted up his voice and wept. I think that, frankly, he's so filled with emotion that now he's come to kinfolks at last. It took a long time to make a 500-mile journey in those days. And now,

Bible so. In fact, Jacob is going to find out he's an amateur and Laban is an old pro. Will you listen to this? One morning at breakfast, Laban said unto Jacob, "Because thou art my brother, shouldst thou therefore serve me for naught?" And who said anything about going to work? Not Jacob. But Laban has. Laban says, "You're not going to serve me for naught. I'm going to pay you." And I imagine Jacob wondered at this time, "Tell me, what shall thy wages be?" And he had already discovered in the month's time that Jacob was in love with Rachel. We're told that Leah was tender-eyed, but Rachel was beautiful and well-favored. And so now there begins the battle of the wits. And Jacob finds himself outwitted, outsmarted at every turn. Fact of the matter is, he cries calf rope after 20 years. He finds out that he had deceived, and we're coming back to this later on. I'll not deal with it in detail today. But after those years went by and he found that he had been beaten, and yet in it all God had blessed him, he finally sneaked off like a whipped dog under cover of darkness and the absence of Laban. And then we find that he came down to the brook Jabbok. And that's where God now deals with this man, because he is his man. But he's a man that's lived in the flesh. And God can't let his man just go on and on and on in the flesh. So God's going to move in on him. And he comes down now to Jabbok. And you will notice that when he came there, and I'm turning now to chapter 32, verse 24. "And Jacob was left alone, and there wrestled a man with him until the breaking of the day." And that man was the pre-incarnate Christ. I'll not turn this morning to Hosea, the 12th chapter, 1 and 5. You may want to look at that later, but you'll find out that that person was more than just a man. It was the pre-incarnate Christ that appeared to him there at Jabbok. A few months ago, we were at Jabbok. We had been to Gerazer, Jerish. They're one of the cities of the Decapolis, and when we came back, they stopped. I wondered why they stopped and made inquiry, and they said, "This is the brook Jabbok, and this is where Jacob crossed the brook." And so I took a little walk. I walked all the way down. They have a bridge over it now. I took a little walk down to the bridge, and there was a shepherd over there with sheep. I thought, my, that could very easily have been Jacob if you'd moved back a few thousand years. And it's a wild place. I tell you, it's a wild place. It's not a place to meet a man that's seeking your life, because you'd have very little protection. And so this man is left alone there. Back of him is a father-in-law that would like to kill him. Ahead of him is a brother. The last time he saw him, he wanted to kill him. And if you think that Jacob wanted to wrestle with somebody, you're wrong. He didn't. He didn't want to take on a third party. He had enough. He had a tag team match going. Laban on one side and Esau on the other side. And that's enough for one bout, let me tell you. And tell the truth, he's already lost every fall so far. He's not wanting to wrestle. Jacob was left alone, and there wrestled a man with him until the breaking of the day. Wasn't Jacob wrestling, was the man. One of the greatest wrestling matches in history. This is the match that is recorded here, and the match is with Jacob, and a man wrestled with him, the pre-incarnate Christ. Now, very briefly, "And when he saw that he prevailed not against him, he touched the hollow of his thigh, and the hollow of Jacob's thigh was out of joint as he wrestled with him. And he said, 'Let me go, for the day breaketh.' And he said, 'I'll not let thee go except thou bless me.'" Now, Jacob during that night tried every wrestling halt that he knew, and he knew a few. He was a clever boy.

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2: This is WXII 12 meteorologist Michelle Kennedy with your first warning forecast. We've got a really nice looking forecast if you love it hot. More July-like temperatures are coming our way as we start the second week of June. Temperatures on your Sunday heating up to near 90 degrees in Winston-Salem, Greensboro, High Point, out through Burlington, Lexington, and Asheboro. In Mount Airy and Yadkinville, temperatures there in the low 60s in the morning will shoot up to about 90 degrees as well, to upper 80s. Now, there may be a few more clouds by later in the afternoon and an isolated storm chance for you. We'll be watching a front approach the region as we head into Monday, but it doesn't necessarily clear the area or bring in dry or cooler air. It could just be a focus of a few stray showers for us. Also in the mountains on your Sunday, about 10 degrees cooler than folks will be to the east. So the high country is a place to go to seek some heat relief. You've got low 80s, though, and this is still above normal for this time of the year there. Boone, Blowing Rock, Ennis, and Sparta. You'll see your rain chances at about 20% as well. Slightly better chances on Monday into Tuesday for storm and rain opportunities in the western mountains and foothills as we look at those cold front conditions dipping southward. We'll also see tried shower and thunderstorm possibility at 20% for Monday and Tuesday. A few more scattered storms are possible Wednesday, but our rainfall totals are still looking low out there until we hit the end of the week. So summertime pattern develops, highs in the mid and upper 80s. It feels muggy and uncomfortable, and we see those rain chances, it looks like, off and on. And by late week, we're optimistic maybe we'll get some more on the ground for the weekend. We'll keep you posted.
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0: This is WXII 12 meteorologist Michelle Kennedy with your first warning forecast. We've got a really nice looking forecast if you love it hot. More July-like temperatures are coming our way as we start the second week of June. Temperatures on your Sunday heating up to near 90 degrees in Winston-Salem, Greensboro, High Point, out through Burlington, Lexington, and Asheboro. In Mount Airy and Yadkinville, temperatures there in the low 60s in the morning will shoot up to about 90 degrees as well, to upper 80s. Now, there may be a few more clouds by later in the afternoon and an isolated storm chance for you. We'll be watching a front approach the region as we head into Monday, but it doesn't necessarily clear the area or bring in dry or cooler air. It could just be a focus of a few stray showers for us. Also in the mountains on your Sunday, about 10 degrees cooler than folks will be to the east. So the high country is a place to go to seek some heat relief. You've got low 80s, though, and this is still above normal for this time of the year there. Boone, Blowing Rock, Ennis, and Sparta, you'll see your rain chances at about 20% as well. Slightly better chances on Monday into Tuesday for storm and rain opportunities in the western mountains and foothills as we look at those cold front conditions dipping southward. We'll also see tried shower and thunderstorm possibility at 20% for Monday and Tuesday. A few more scattered storms are possible Wednesday, but our rainfall totals are still looking low out there until we hit the end of the week. So summertime pattern develops, highs in the mid and upper 80s. It feels muggy and uncomfortable, and we see those rain chances, it looks like, off and on. And by late week, we're optimistic maybe we'll get some more on the ground for the weekend. We'll keep you posted.
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1: Captain Stu from the Mayflower 2. In the middle of a bite of this delicious salmon, Uncle Gus, I had to record this message. Literally, I'm looking at it. 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Mark, I don't know if you've ever had the salmon, but tell everyone how that is.
2: 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And it just melts in your mouth. 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Delicious.
1: Mayflower 2, Rural Hall. 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
2: This is WXII 12 meteorologist Michelle Kennedy with your first warning forecast. We've got a really nice looking forecast if you love it hot. More July-like temperatures are coming our way as we start the second week of June. Temperatures on your Sunday heating up to near 90 degrees in Winston-Salem, Greensboro, High Point, Mount through Burlington, Lexington, and Asheboro. In Mount Airy and Yadkinville, temperatures there in the low 60s in the morning will shoot up to about 90 degrees as well, to upper 80s. Now, there may be a few more clouds by later in the afternoon and an isolated storm chance for you. We'll be watching a front approach the region as we head into Monday, but it doesn't necessarily clear the area or bring in dry or cooler air. It could just be a focus of a few stray showers for us. Also in the mountains on your Sunday, about 10 degrees cooler than folks will be to the east. So the high country is a place to go to seek some heat relief. You've got low 80s, though, and this is still above normal for this time of the year there. Boone, Blowing Rock, Ennis, and Sparta, you'll see your rain chances at about 20% as well. Slightly better chances on Monday into Tuesday for storm and rain opportunities in the western mountains and foothills as we look at those cold front conditions dipping southward. We'll also see tried shower and thunderstorm possibility at 20% for Monday and Tuesday. A few more scattered storms are possible Wednesday, but our rainfall totals are still looking low out there until we hit the end of the week. So summertime pattern develops, highs in the mid and upper 80s. It feels muggy and uncomfortable, and we see those rain chances, it looks like, off and on. And by late week, we're optimistic maybe we'll get some more on the ground for the weekend. We'll keep you posted.
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It was a sweltering hot Sunday morning in the Saudi Arabian desert, and a young soldier sat alone in his tent, deep in thought. A small picture of his wife and children back home in the United States rested on a table nearby. His mind began to wander across the miles, to other Sunday mornings. It seemed so long ago now and so far away. He thought of home, and he knew that when this day dawned in America, his family would go to church to pray for his well-being and his safe return. The young soldier reached into his bag and he took out a deck of playing cards and spread them out on his bunk. About that time, one of his buddies came by and said, "You gonna get up again?" "No," the soldier replied. "I'm gonna spend a little quiet time with the Lord." "Looks to me like you're playing cards," his buddy answered. "No. You see, I don't have my Bible. And since we can't display our religion in public here, I brought this deck of cards." And with that, the young man started his story. "You see, when I look at the ace, it reminds me that there is but one God. And the deuce reminds me that the Bible is divided into two parts, the Old and the New Testament. When I see the tray, I think of the Father, the Son, and the Holy Ghost. And when I see the four, I think of the four evangelists who preached the gospel. There was Matthew, Mark, Luke, and John.

0: And when I see the five, it reminds me of the five wise virgins who trimmed their lamps. There were 10 of them. 5 were wise and were saved. 5 were foolish and were shut out. And when I see the 6, it reminds me that in 6 days God made this great heaven and earth. And the 7 reminds me that on the 7th day, God rested from his great work. And when I see the 8, I think of the 8 righteous persons God saved when he destroyed this old world. There was Noah, his wife, their 3 sons, and their wives. And when I see the 9, I think of the lepers our Savior cleansed. And 9 out of the 10 didn't even thank him. When I see the 10, I think of the 10 commandments that God handed down to Moses on a table of stone. When I see the king, it reminds me that there is but one king of heaven, God Almighty. And the queen, I think of the Virgin Mary, the blessed queen of heaven. And the jack, or knave, is the devil. When I count the number of spots on a deck of cards, I find 365, the number of days in a year. There's 52 cards, the number of weeks in a year. There's 4 suits, the number of weeks in a month. There's 12 picture cards, the number of months in a year. And there's 13 tricks, the number of weeks in a quarter. So you see, my friend, this deck of cards serves me as a Bible, as an almanac, and as a prayer book. And friends, this story's true. I know, because I know that soldier.
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5: 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What are God's rules of engagement? God is ultimately in control, but He's limited as to what He can and cannot do because of His divine rules of engagement. That's what we're going to talk about today. We live in a time when wars and rumors of wars abound. We see Bible prophecy being fulfilled around us on every side. Many are tense and believing that we're headed to Armageddon as nations take sides in the Middle East. Truly, the end is not yet, howbeit it's close. If you're familiar with military terminology, you might have come across the expression rules of engagement, or the abbreviation ROE, ROE. These rules are directives on the use of military force and define the circumstances, the conditions, the degree, and the manner in which it may be used. Some actions might be construed as provocative, so these rules are applied to the situation. The rules might spell out what degree of force may be used and in return is not overly disappropriate. These rules are also meant to shelter civilians as much as possible, but we all

of the ages. Many books have been written dealing with this long-standing conflict. As we look at the rules of engagement in connection with this spiritual war, we see things are rather lopsided. Satan can use every dirty and evil tactic he has in his arsenal. He can lie, he can cheat, he can manipulate, he can coerce, and even kill. He has a myriad of evil methods and armaments. If it were not for the restraining power of God, evil forces would plunge this world into total ruin and death. I'm reminded of the text in Revelation chapter 7, verses 1 to 3. And after these things, I saw four angels standing on the four corners of the earth, holding the four winds of the earth, that the wind should not blow on the earth, nor on the sea, nor on any tree. And I saw another angel ascending from the east, having the seal of the living God, and he cried with a loud voice to the four angels to whom it was given to hurt the earth and the sea, saying, "Not hurt not the earth, nor the sea, nor the trees, till we have sealed the servants of our God in their foreheads." I have a book in my personal library called The Book of Education. On page 179 and 80, it says this: "Angels are now restraining the winds of strife, that they may not blow until the world shall be warned of its coming doom. But a storm is gathering, ready to burst upon the earth. And when God shall bid his angels loose the winds, there will be such a scene of strife as no pen can picture." Well, friends, God is ultimately in control, but he is limited as to what he can and can't do because of his divine rules of engagement. You see, we serve a God of love, and he's bound by the very nature of love. He can use his love as well as truth and compassion. He has revealed his character through Jesus so that people can see the contrast between his character and that of Satan. From the very beginning, Satan's war against God started with the subtle accusations that God is arbitrary and unjust, and that he doesn't keep his own law, and his followers cannot either keep that law. These are the continual accusations that are being made by the adversary. Ultimately, in this war, every individual will have to decide on which side he or she stands. God is doing everything in his power to reveal his true character to humanity so that people will make a final choice where they stand in this great battle. The final test will include a people who reveal Christ's character, thus proving Satan wrong in all his accusations. One of the reasons God sent his son Jesus was to help bring clarity to God's true character. Satan is doing all he can to malign God's character by misrepresenting him, accusing him of being unfair or arbitrary or unjust. As I pointed out, when you look at what Satan can do versus what God can do, it may seem that Satan has the advantage. There are two totally different rules of engagement at play in this battle between Christ and Satan. Sometimes it seems hard to understand, but there are things God cannot do. God cannot do anything that contradicts his holy character, such as lying, sinning, or changing. One of the greatest setbacks to Christianity is the misrepresentation of God's character by his supposed people. And one of the greatest ways that they've done this is by using Satan's rules of engagement to further God's work. A lot of damage has been done because of things like the Crusades and the Inquisitions that have taken place for the sake of truth. Even on a personal level, this is true, as sometimes God's people try to use Satan's rules of engagement to further God's work. It is a tragedy when God's people misrepresent God's character. God's work has to be done in God's way, and his followers need to use his rules of engagement and not the one of his enemy. As people come to an understanding of spiritual things and seek God's help, the accuser is right there. As soon as God intervenes to help or to bring healing, to those who are responding to the influence of his spirit, Satan and his nymphs are there as the accuser of the brethren, casting seeds of doubt. He also accuses God of playing favorites by not obeying his own rules.

of engagement. Satan plants bad thoughts in the minds and does everything he can to try to thwart the salvation of the soul. He calls foul on any interceding on God's part. This is exactly why Satan is called the accuser of the brethren. In Revelation chapter 12, verses 10 to 11, it says, "And I heard a loud voice saying in heaven, Now is come salvation and strength, and the kingdom of our God, and the power of his Christ. For the accuser of our brethren is cast down, which accused them before our God day and night. And they overcame him by the blood of the Lamb, and by the word of their testimony, and they loved not their lives unto death." God's love in the heart is a constraining power, which leads men to reveal him in the conversation, in the tender, kind spirit, in the uplifting of lives of those with whom they associate. Christians who succeed in their efforts must know Christ, and in order to know him, they must know his love. In heaven, their fitness as workers is measured by their ability to love as Christ loved and to work as he worked. God's followers need to truly understand his rules of engagement, and one of the most powerful weapons we can use in God's defense is intercessory prayer. In spiritual battles, we must follow Christ's methods. Little do people understand the reason why we should pray for each other. There is power, friends, in prayer. So many lose the battles they deal with in their daily life, partly by just giving up and partly by not understanding the weapons we have at our disposal as Christians. This is extremely important. We can have victories in our spiritual warfare. We can pray for each other. Angels of God can come and assist in a situation. We can help mediate for others as Christ mediates for us. It says in Romans 8:27, "And he that searcheth the hearts knoweth what is the mind of the Spirit, because he maketh intercession for the saints according to the will of God." It is part of the rules of engagement that Christ's followers help others defeat the accusations and attacks of the enemy. We must understand that while Satan and his forces are trying to hinder God from being able to help us, it is intercessory prayer that can break the stalemate. God can call a cloud of witnesses that are there to defend a struggling soul against the charges of the accuser. Intercessory prayer helps untie the hands of God so that he can assist a struggling soul. He desires to help those who are calling out to him. Christ gave us an example of intercessory prayer in the 17th chapter of the book of John. That chapter contains important lessons for every Christian. This prayer is written for our instruction. "Neither pray I for these alone," Christ says, "but for them also which shall believe on me through their word." It may be hard to understand the power of intercessory prayer, but it works. I can't help but think how many times people have said, "We will be praying for you," but they never do. Often the words are shallow, and the statement is merely a catchphrase that is never followed up on. I can speak from experience when I say that I have told people I'd pray for them and promptly forgot about it half an hour later. That's when I usually have found out I have to write it down. We need to be diligent and vigilant. We need to recognize the power in helping others in the great battle of life. We do need to pray for each other. "Let us not love in word," the apostle writes, "but in deed and in truth." 1 John 3:18. And here's a quote from a book called The Acts of the Apostles. "The completeness of Christian character is attained when the impulse to help and bless others springs constantly from within. It is the atmosphere of this love surrounding the soul of the believer that makes him or her a savor of life unto life and enables God to bless his work." So in summary, remember this fact, friends. We were created free moral agents. Ability to make decisions, to make our own choice whether we were going to serve God or not. God does not force the will, but he will be with us to help and encourage us that direction if we want to go with him. God is ultimately in control, but he is limited as to what he can and can't do because of his divine rules of engagement.
He will not

force the will. If we choose to be lost, He will not force us to be saved. And that is a very important truth, friends, that people do not realize. We can choose to be lost if we want to. We can choose to live our own lives, to go out into the world and be successful in the world, and yet still be lost, because we choose to be apart from God and independent from Him. But God will never force us. He stands back and says, I'm ready to be part of your life if you want me to. I'm ready to be part of your life if you desire that help. I'm always here for you. But I stand back and allow you to make your own decisions and to be your own independent person if that is what you choose. Let me share an example or two now of individuals and what intercessory prayer does for people in times of need. Here is a very interesting statement about prayer that I read recently in a book. Heaven is filled with a room that will surprise all of us when we see it. The room has within it large boxes neatly packaged with lovely ribbons on top with our names on it. And it says, never delivered to earth because it was never requested from earth. Friends, it's time for us to go to prayer and to spend time praying for each other and requesting those things and claiming those promises that God has asked us to claim from His Word. My wife Valerie and I spent about 5 years total as volunteer workers and missionaries in Africa, and we just have a real love for the African people. We found that the people there, especially those that live in the small villages and the little tiny hamlets of the jungle area of the Congo, and even in Kenya and Tanzania, Uganda, just are very humble people, very friendly, and very open. Well, here's a story that comes from Angola on the west coast of Africa. Harry Anderson and his wife Mary were home on furlough in the United States, and in September, Harry returned to Angola, where they were living at this time. His wife, who had been suffering from malaria, had not recovered her health enough to go with him. Now, malaria is a terrible disease there in Africa, and this is why my wife and I had to return to the United States. I had malaria for a number of months. Finally, I was able to get help with a tropical medicine specialist in Nairobi after we evacuated from the Congo, but it did affect my heart, and so I had to come home. So his wife could not return because her health was not good enough. Several months went by, but instead of recovering, Mary began to notice an area of pain in the lower region of her abdomen, which seemed to be growing steadily worse. She first went to see a doctor, their family physician, who ordered a series of tests. After the study, the radiologist expressed his belief that Mrs. Anderson had a tumor in her lymphatic glands. Mary's family physician, however, was more optimistic. He felt that the x-rays had not been conclusive and that she would soon be better. Finally, the radiologist reluctantly consented for Mrs. Anderson to travel once again to Africa under the condition that she should place herself immediately under the care of Dr. A.N. Tong, director of the Bongo Mission in Angola. Much to her distress, in Africa, Mary's pain became more intense. Upon examination by Dr. Tongue, it indicated that the radiologist's diagnosis had indeed been correct. He found a rapidly growing tumor in the large lymphatic glands. He told one of the leaders of the mission there, humanly speaking, she has only a short time to live. But you and I know there is a God in heaven. He can heal, and sometimes does, when it will glorify His name. Branson called together the available ministers, and they prayed for and anointed Mary Anderson. But there seemed to be no change, no improvement in her physical condition. For Mary Anderson, it seemed that the answer was no, and she resigned herself to dying. How long do you think I have? She asked the doctor. If the disease runs its normal course, I would say perhaps 3 or 4 months. The time came for Harry Anderson to attend year-end meetings in Cape Town. Realizing that Mary would probably not be alive when he returned, he decided to take her with him.

Together, they boarded the steamer after Mrs. Anderson had bade a long farewell to her friends in Angola. Shortly before leaving Angola, Mary wrote to her lifelong friends, Pastor and Mrs. Ernest Farnsworth. They would know how to sympathize with her in her trying ordeal. She asked them also to please pray for her, not that she might be healed, for she felt the Lord had already said no, but that she might be ready to die, and that by her death she might glorify his name. The Farnsworth received that letter just when the leaders of the Pacific Union Church were in session. They immediately sent a telegram to the Union president requesting special prayers for Mary Anderson. At that time, they wired the world headquarters of the church in Washington, D.C., asking the leaders there to pray for her. At the Cape, the Andersons took rooms in a home quite near the hospital, as Harry realized that his wife would soon need a great deal of care. Only a few days later, Branson showed Anderson a letter he had just received from the workers in Botswana. They were having a series of meetings and were encountering strong opposition to the meetings of the gospel. Could someone be sent to help them? Then Branson went on, "Brother Anderson, you know that Botswana feels so well. Would you find it in your heart to help them out? I know this is asking a lot from a man whose wife is in such a critical condition, and if you feel you shouldn't go, I will surely understand." "Well," Pastor Anderson said, "let me talk with Mary. I'll give you the answer soon." And so Harry told his wife about the request. "But of course I couldn't think of leaving you just now," he concluded. "Well, why not?" she asked. "I'll be well taken care of. If the doctor is right, I still have 4 to 6 weeks to live, and you should be back within 2 weeks. Go, Harry. When you get back, the committee meetings will be held, and you can tell me what they hope to do for Angola next year." So Harry Anderson took the evening train for Botswana. Mary's days and nights were filled with pain. She was so weak, she could scarcely walk across the room. One never-to-be-forgotten evening, after checking the calendar, she crawled into bed saying to herself, "Day after tomorrow, Harry will be back. Then we will have a little time together before I must leave him. He will return to Angola alone to carry on the work we began together and loved so much." She wept. The clock in the hall struck 8 o'clock. Suddenly, she began to feel a tingling sensation. Beginning in the lymphatic glands of the lower abdomen, it moved upward and outward. She felt as though she were grasping in each hand an electrode from which a powerful electric current surged through her body. Slowly, the tingling continued to creep upward until it reached her armpits, where it stopped. A dreadful fear came over her. Is this what it's like to die? Would she never see Harry again? No. The next morning she became aware of a new feeling of life and well-being. The pain was gone. She laid her hand on the area that had been so sensitive, it felt perfectly normal. She stood up, walked across the room, drew the curtains aside, and gazed out on the lights of Cape Town. God had heard after all. She was healed. She was well. There would be no funeral for her in the near future. She longed to communicate the good news to her husband, but he was already on the train, traveling over the rolling African plains toward Cape Town. She fell to her knees and poured out her gratitude to God. Once again, she could make plans for the future. Her mind raced on and on until near morning she relaxed and slept. When she awoke, the sun was shining brightly. She stepped out into the garden. Never had the world looked so beautiful, and thought of the words of the psalmist, "Thy faithfulness reaches unto the clouds. Thy righteousness is like the great mountains." Psalm 36, verses 5 and 6. After breakfast, she sat on the porch waiting for the mail carrier. He entered the gate, mounted the steps, and handed her several letters. She saw one from Harry. How thoughtful it was of him to write when he planned to arrive the next morning. But suddenly, she noticed a long envelope bearing the words, "On His Majesty's Service," indicating that it came from the post office. Tearing it open, she found a cablegram from one of the pastors of the world headquarters and a warm personal friend. She read the thrilling words, "The church headquarters are praying for you. It is 11 a.m.

It was a few moments before she remembered the difference in time in the two countries. 11 o'clock in Washington would be evening in Cape Town. How swiftly had God of heaven answered those prayers. When it was 11 in Washington, it was 8 o'clock when she went to bed the night before, when she had that amazing experience. Now she understood why the Lord had reserved this moment for her healing. Instead of it being known only to a few, the knowledge of this miracle would spread and be made known to thousands. The next morning found her again seated on the veranda, watching and waiting impatiently for Harry. Telling him would be the thrill of a lifetime. She saw his taxi stop in front of the house. She watched him as he got out and paid the driver. And when he saw her walking down the steps to greet him, he could scarcely believe his eyes. He ran and threw his arms around her, quite unable to comprehend the miracle that he saw. He had left her dying. Now she was well and strong. They sat together on the veranda as she told him of her healing. Then she handed him the message from the world headquarters. Instead of burying his wife in Cape Town, Harry Anderson took her back to Angola, where they continued to labor together for God through 5 more wonderful years. In fact, Mary Anderson lived more than 40 years after that day. There is something about God's rules of engagement that are most interesting. When we pray for others, it seems to give God permission to work when he couldn't do it otherwise. Let me read for you this text. It's found in Ezekiel chapter 22 and verse 30. And I sought for a man among them that should make up the hedge and stand in the gap before me for the land, that I should not destroy it, but I found none. The Holy Spirit is searching for some willing person. Notice this text in Isaiah 63:5. And I looked, and there was none to help, and I wondered that there was none to uphold. God is speaking there. He's looking for people that will help and that will uphold. We go back now to Isaiah 59:16, where it says, And he saw that there was no man, and wondered that there was no intercessor. You see, we are to intercede on behalf of others. As we intercede, it gives God permission to work in ways that he never could before. Our God loves to partner with humans on this earth that believe in him and trust in him in order to work in miraculous ways to help others. Let me tell you another brief story. His name was Leonard, and as a youth of 19 years old, he helped a neighbor move to Alberta, Canada. Now, after working for him a few weeks, he decided now to make some plans for his life, and he was going to travel on his own north to Alaska. The story goes that he had started out from a settlement on the Peace River in Alaska with plenty of provisions, but for days the blizzard had pinned him down with his fury. With all of his food gone, he had to press on or perish from cold and hunger. He really didn't expect to make it and was wondering if anyone would miss him when suddenly he heard a voice saying, "Turn left." He looked around, but no one was in sight. He started on the north, but again the voice spoke to him, almost pleading, "Turn left." Well, he had no reason for turning left and away from the creek bed that he was following. The way to the left was in a range of hills and even worse, into the teeth of the biting blizzard. He struggled north again, but a strange feeling came over him that he was running away from God. Some invisible power seemed to be resisting his reason and judgment. I couldn't stand it, so I looked at my compass and turned toward the hills. I turned left. Well, for miles, he climbed half-blinded by the driving snow. The going was hard and rough, and when he crossed the divide, it descended into another creek bed. I was about to turn right and follow the creek to the river, but again I heard a voice insisting that I turn left. A short distance up the creek, I found a cabin half buried in snow. Using a snowshoe as a shovel, he dug his way to the door and went in. It was pitch black, but out of the darkness came a groan. He struck a match. An old man was lying in a sleeping bag on a little bunk. His beard was covered with ice from his breath, and his eyes looked sunken and feverish. There was no wood in the cabin, so he hurried out to gather some of the scrub trees on the creek bank and soon had

0: fire going. He looked for food in the cabin, but none was to be found. As the room warmed, the old man was able to talk a little. He said that his name was Henry Bruce, and that he had been on his way to the trading post when he fell and broke his leg. He had crawled to the abandoned cabin, hoping someone would find him. As the days passed and hope faded, he turned to God he had known in childhood and sent up prayers for help. Now here was this man with a broken leg sending up intercessory prayers, "Lord, please help me, please send someone." And here he is in the wilderness in Alaska. The very timing jolted this young teenager's self-confidence as he realized that a hand had reached down from heaven in answer to the old man's prayer. At the very moment, he was wondering if anyone would miss him. God was sending his angel to guide him to this lonely cabin. Well, food was another few miles west, and he went quickly for food and help. A strange feeling of awe came over me. I had been going in the wrong direction, trudging into the wilderness, a greenhorn in a land of death. I had been too proud to ask for help, too self-sufficient to pray, but the prayer of an old man who needed God and asked for help had given God an excuse to turn me in the right direction. "I reached the trading post," the young teenager said. Two strong men and a fast dog team were sent to take food to the injured man and bring him in for medical help. I was given a good breakfast and a place to sleep, but I couldn't help thinking, God called Abraham, Isaac, and Jacob thousands of years ago, but he called me yesterday. The same God who sent Jonah to save the Ninevites sent me to save Henry Bruce. An old man's prayer and faith had moved the hand of God to reach down and stop me in the snow and change the course of my life. The old trapper recovered and went back home to Canada, where he had relatives. I got a letter from him later, the teenager said, thanking me for saving his life, but I have always felt that it was he who saved mine. He taught me the power of prayer. He asked, he believed, and he received. Each of us is to be an instrument in the hands of God through which his Holy Spirit can work. For a copy of this program, 1-800-889-8082. 1-800-889-8082. 8082. See you next week.
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Good morning, everyone. Thank you for tuning in to the Old Ship of Zion broadcast. My name is Preacher Mickey Brooks, pastor of Poplar Springs Baptist Church, located there in Siloam, North Carolina. Every once in a while, we try to play the Old Ship of Zion all the way through. So it's we tried this morning, and it worked out well. So it, and for all y'all folk who love the Old Ship of Zion, that's a beautiful song. And the rendition, of course, is by the Forbes family. And the Lord allowed us to use that many, many, many years ago. And thank God we've been able to stay with it. Amen. So I want to be sure to give you an invitation, if you will, and you could. Come be with us there at Poplar Springs Baptist Church. And it's located not far from Pilot Mountain. And it's just come west on 268 there from 52. You'll go 8.1 miles, and then you'll come to the caution light there at Levels Cross. Turn left down Siloam Road, go 4.1 miles, and then turn right on Poplar Springs Baptist Church Road. There in Siloam, and the address, if you would, that'd be 194 Poplar Springs Baptist Church Road, Siloam, North Carolina. And, of course, that's 27047. So services are on Sunday morning, 10 o'clock Sunday school, 11 o'clock worship service. Every first and third Sunday afternoons at 5 o'clock, and then every Wednesday afternoon at 7 o'clock. And now this Sunday is our homecoming, and we're looking forward to that. Brother Samuel Longworth will be there preaching this morning. And then and right after that, we'll be having a dinner there in the fellowship building. So we're looking forward to our old-fashioned day. That's in the fall. So this is homecoming, and we're looking forward to that. Let me also tell you that the Blue Ridge Baptist Camp Meeting is continuing this week. And Brother James Cox will be there preaching in the service. That'll be Monday night through Friday night. And that'll be on 7:30, and it's there just off of Caudle Road. I guess just off of, I guess that's Bluemont, and it's there on Caudle Road. It's also located there in behind the Southern States building there, just off of 52, up there on the hill. So just Google that as the Blue Ridge Baptist Camp Meeting, and I noticed there on the wall it says 61 years, and Lord, there's been some of the greatest saints of God that I know that's passed through there and made it what it is today, and there's still some saints of God still making it what it is today, and there's also some young folk. Thank God that choir is just full of young people, and what a blessing. That'll be at 7:30. I want to say a thank you. It goes out to Midway Heights Community Church. They take a part of helping sponsor this broadcast monthly. And so it's always a blessing. That's what keeps the bills paid. And they let me come on the air and do what God's called me to do, and that's preach the gospel. So thank you, Midway Heights Community Church. And, of course, that's located there out in Woodlawn, Virginia. And Brother Ramsey, he's the pastor there. And we're so thankful that they have a part of this ministry. And also, it's just a joy. It's just a joy serving the Lord together and doing what you can, when you can, and God getting all of the glory. So that's a blessing that we're working together for the glory of God. Now, before we go any further, we have a song cued for you this morning, and we try to search out the data bank here on my computer, and I try just not just put a song on, but be led of what song to put on. But it's by Daly and Benson this morning, and it's I bet I've listened to 15, 20 songs.

songs already, and then this appears to be the one the Lord would have us to play, and I hope you enjoy it. And it is by Daly and Vincent, and the title of the song is I'll Never Go Back. I'll Never Go Back. You know, my heart's desire is to go forward for the glory of God, for we see in the Scriptures those who started and it got hard, it got dangerous, but they realized that up ahead was the work of the Lord. And then, of course, ultimately, up ahead is heaven. But while we're here, let's keep going forward for the glory of God. I'll Never Go Back by Daly and Vincent. I hope you enjoy the song.

Now, if you can and you would like to, let's bow our heads and pray if you're able to. Not just listening to praying, but to be involved with praying. I believe in leading in prayer, but I believe also in participating in prayer. Let's bow our heads and pray. Father, in Christ's name, we bow our heads and honestly approach the throne of grace, opening our hearts up to the gospel. Open our hearts, dear Heavenly Father, to the ways of the Lord and also, Lord, the will of God for our life, praying also for those who are lost and undone without God, those that's caught up in the world, dear Heavenly Father, those who are unconcerned and going the way of Satan. Dear Father, I pray that we would somehow, some way, reach them, if by prayer, but if possible, dear Heavenly Father, by doing the works that the Holy Ghost would lead us in. I pray for all the men of God, the churches around, Lord, that's founded on the fundamentals of the faith that makes a difference in the Scriptures and also in people's lives. But Lord, I pray, teach them and preach Jesus in the power and demonstration of the Holy Ghost. Direct us now, I pray, in Christ's name. Amen and amen. All right, if you will, turn in your Bibles to the book of Acts, chapter number 20.

And we find the event that's been, I guess you say, we say, well, the story, but it's not a story, it's a truth. And we should always, always consider that what's recorded in the Bible, because the Bible has proved itself. I don't have to prove it. I definitely will not try to disprove it. But it's recorded and record that it is a very, very truthful and an honest and a very God book, okay? And so therefore, I don't, in my limited understanding and knowledge, I don't have to question, well, is this supposed to be here? Is this the right word? Or does this cover truthfully what was in the original manuscripts? Boy, I'm thankful I can say, yep, in that King James Bible, that that authorized 1611, amen. You know what? Nobody else will say that with any of the other versions. They'll say, well, it contains the Word of God. Well, you can say the King James Bible is the Word of God, and just as sure as Jesus said it, and just as sure as He spoke through men of old and prophets of old, and they pinned it down. They pinned it down right the first time because they pinned down, thus saith the Word of God. Now there's a scripture here that I want to focus in on, and it's found in chapter number 20 and verse number 13. And just to give an insight, let's read this. And the Bible said, "And we went before to ship and sailed to Assos, there intending to take in Paul. For so as he had appointed, minding himself to go afoot. And when he met with us in Assos, we took him in and came to Mytilene." Mytilene. And whenever you look at this, I say, why did Paul not get on board with Luke and all the others that was mentioned there earlier in the chapter? Because they had a great night's revival. I mean, it had been an hour. And whenever that hour, that, of course, we find here where the young man was sitting in the third loft and he fell down and he died because he was sleeping in the window in a powerful meeting that Paul was preaching, a 24-hour meeting. And Paul, knowing that Eunuchus was going to go to sleep, Paul knew that, and he just kept on preaching. He didn't call Eunuchus out. He didn't make mention or try to embarrass him. He was a young man, but he had a very valuable lesson to learn. He needed to stay awake in church. Amen. If you ain't careful, whenever you get to where you say nobody's noticing me, then you drop your songbook or your head dawdles. And I also understand the elderly there that's on medicine, and sometimes folk that's just tired and wore out. I try to be as understanding as possible, but I also know that there's a great abuse in the house of God when people are not very interested, and they're got their minds on the world, they got their minds on what they're doing after church, and it's sad that they can't spend, say, 20 minutes, 30 minutes, an hour and 20 minutes, or an hour and 30 minutes, but they'll sit at a ball game, and when it goes into extra innings, or the sun is bleaching down, or out on a river bank, or in front of a television watching a no good for nothing, and they'll sit there for 3 hours. But in the house of God, it's sad that the attention span of our people have become so short to where that it shows very clearly what they're interested in. But God has still great mercy. God still has a grace. God still has a place. So even whenever Eunuchus fell out and he was in a deep sleep and Paul was long preaching, and I dare say nobody said, "Paul, you got to quit at 12 o'clock. Paul, you got to quit whenever I get tired, or whenever I got somewhere to be, somewhere to go. Paul, quit." So thank God for the respect for the man of God, that if truly he's been given a message from God, and sometimes it runs a little long, sometimes it runs a little short, but nevertheless, if he's hooked up with God, it'll run until God turns it off. Amen. So we see that in doing so, that he just had left a meeting where there was out, I guess, out of the abnormal. So we see, why did he want to go alone? Now, I'm not going to even begin to try to say all the reasons why he went alone, but I have to consider sometimes whenever I see men of God that's tired, they're weary, they get to the point where honestly they seem like they're all alone, and sometimes getting alone with God. That was an estimated about 12 miles there. He walked on foot.

while all those that was with him rode on the ship, and they rode down the coastline. But he knew where he was going to meet him at. And I still believe you need some time alone from time to time to sort out those things that's going on in your life. There's a time to be refreshed. I find that even Jesus in the flesh, him being God himself, there was a time whenever he would go out into the garden and pray. And sometimes we would even give the time that he took to the mountaintops, and he took three of those disciples with him. And that when he was a praying and he was meeting with heavenly hosts, and he was getting that refreshing and also that instructions. And you said Jesus needed instructions. I believe it was an example to show us that we need instructions. I still believe in old time preaching. I guess it's just a part to get you to the place of where you want to dig in the book and read it for yourself. Amen. I still believe meetings are time to whenever you get just that, as to make you hungry to want more about what God has to say and how God works and how God does. But also that it also teaches you how the devil is working against you and how sin has a course, and how, and not only in that course and recourse, but it's always expensive and always costs us way more than we would love to give up. But you know what? We want to live in ignorance. We want to live in the point where we live in a happy life. We want to live a life where we do what we want to, go where we want to, when we want to, how we want to. But I'll tell you this right now, you get close to God and first thing you know, those want to things become unnecessary things. Now, I didn't say all of them, but I said enough of them that you'll set them aside. And whenever there's a meeting time going on, thank God you say I can get help there. Just like going to a doctor, even better than going down to the grocery store and having another pill, just better than going to the dentist and having another pill. But it's better than just having a thing to get you to the next day, but a thing to go with you the rest of your life. And also, thank God, I give you a life and a reason to live and a message to say and a song to sing. Praise God, I'm telling you, we get filled with the Holy Ghost of God. And on that, that's better than high-test gas in a little bitty Volkswagen. Amen. I tell you, it does its job. It does a work, and it'll give you the strength to go on whenever you feel like you can't go on. And sometimes people are just caught up in the group or the social, or they're caught up in the fun, the play. Nothing wrong with none of that in its place, but sometimes let's don't forget that we need more than play and fun and fellowship. Paul said he'll go afoot. In that going afoot, there was still much in the ministry. I believe in going afoot, there's a time not to be isolated, but to be a part of where you're refreshed in the Holy Ghost. You say, well, preacher, I thought the Holy Ghost was with you all the time. I thought maybe you listened to it 24 hours a day. I believe you ought to stay tuned in. I believe with all my heart you ought to stay sensitive. I believe with all my heart you ought to guard your lips. I believe with all my heart you ought to guard your thoughts. And I believe you ought to be careful where you step and sensitive what you say. I say amen to all of that. But I'll tell you also, you need help from heaven. Amen. I mean, your mind can't take a dirt road and then jump back up in the pulpit and preach. I'll just tell you that. Amen. I don't believe your mind can take a dirt road or take a week off and get up in the choir and sing. I believe whenever you get up in the choir and sing, you ought to come with a song in your heart. I believe you ought to come with worship on your mind. I believe you ought to come knowing that you've come to the greatest house on planet Earth, the house of God. I'm talking about where God's house, God meets with his people, the best house, the glorious house, the praise where the Holy Ghost of God can come down in the kind of glory of God, can settle around, and you'll find something to smile about when you maybe had fought with the devil, walked with sin and fought sin all week long, and you come to the house of God for refreshing, and you know what? You seem like you're all alone. And then whenever you leave, I believe with all my heart, you need to have a place where you've got alone with God. You ought to have a place, and you ought to have a time set aside, turn the radio off. And listen, cut that dinger off on that cell phone, because you can be in the middle of meditation or a study or be in the middle of a prayer and that ding will go off. And you know what? You've got another God in your life, because you'll quit on the God that you're praying to and go talk to someone else or something else or absolutely scammers and nothing else. Amen. I mean, we're so light. And we're so fickle that the devil has easy access into our hearts and our lives and our minds and our family. It shouldn't be, because Paul, whenever he was walking, he wasn't alone. Can I say that?

I believe in reflection. As he was walking, I believe he was talking. Amen. I just don't believe he just took 12 miles out of his way when he could have rode a perfectly good ship and sat and rested all the way. I just don't believe that. I believe that there was times that Paul had to be refreshed in the Spirit of the Lord. Amen. That's why I like going to old-time camp meetings. That's why I like getting under Holy Ghost preaching. That's like whenever I listen to singing and I don't just listen to singing. I like singing. Amen. I'm singing in the Holy Ghost. I'm talking about when the Spirit of the Lord gets up with the singers and the song that they sing, they may be a song you've heard time and time again, but whenever they begin to sing, you just want to say amen. I mean, the Holy Spirit of God speaks to your heart. That's why it's not just any kind of song. It must be a song that moves you of Him and about hymns, and it reminds you. I love the McCamies. You know that. I play them a lot, but I love the McCamies because there's a whole lot of scripture. There's a whole lot of truths. There's a whole lot of examples and things in their songs that God gave. That's their way they sing, and that's who they are. And in doing so, it's more about Jesus and less about me. The songs today, most time it's woe is me and I'm down and out, and I understand that it's okay and lift up the Lord and praise the Lord. You know, I understand all of that, but I can't help it. But I like gospel songs that has content to it. So whenever Paul was walking, he wasn't wasting his time. I believe with all my heart he was refreshing, and maybe even going over scriptures and you said letters that had been written, that scriptures to us, and thinking back to Ephesus and thinking ahead, because he had planning to go into Jerusalem. That was the plan. And in the plan, he was on a journey. And on that journey, it wasn't wasted. I'm afraid those people have wasted their lives, darkened the doors of a church whenever they want to, or once in a while, or never to. But they've been dedicated to other things that they enjoy. And then they come down whenever they have the diagnosis with cancer, or they have to bury a loved one, or whenever life becomes real. And you know what? They have very little comfort. But thank God, I'm glad spending some time with the Lord. And Paul, he was refreshing because he was on the course. Amen. Amen. And the reason I say this is because I read on a little further, and they picked him up. Amen. And there in Ephesus, they picked him up and went down to Melina. He wanted to go by Ephesus, but time was on the essence, and he was going to Jerusalem, and he had a purpose and a mission to get there. And in doing so, but he had a heart for Ephesus. Whenever you read the book of Ephesus, you find some of the greatest, the love for the church, and the love to the church, and the love that a man has for his wife, and the love a wife has for her husband, and the love that a husband and wife has for their children. And also it's a reflection of the love that God has for us. That, I believe, Paul was reflecting, because in doing so, I don't have time to read the rest of this, but I want to read you just a little bit of the message that he gave to them, because whenever he got to Miletus, he called up, he had sent message to Ephesus, and he told the elders, come down. You know what it is? He was saying, come down, let's have church. Amen. Most preachers get in the pulpit on Sunday mornings and they try to leave the message, you know, you need to be here on Wednesday night. So Wednesday night services, that's no less service than Sunday morning. The Sunday night services, in revival nights, the preacher tries with his heart to love, not to scold too much, but also to be truthful, to be honest, that you need to be here on revival nights. And you know what? You need to get your children off the ball fields and bring them to church. They can always go back to the ball fields. They can always go back to fishing or playing. They can always go back whenever it's school work. But listen, don't miss a service. You say, oh, preacher, you're one of them. Oh, yes, I am. I take death seriously, but I take living seriously also. Amen. I take God serious, that we need to meet at every appointed time. The Bible tells us in the latter days that they would forsake the assembly. Let's not do that. The forsaking of the assembly. But don't do that. We need to assemble the more, the Bible tells us, because we're approaching the time and the coming of the Lord. But in the time and the coming of the Lord, you'll see that it's waxing worse and worse. We're seeing more deception. We've been some more deceiving. We're seeing more people dying and living and walking and dying with no spirit, no reason to live. Some of the craziest things going on. But I want to

I want to give to you just a few things out of the message that he gave there in the book of Ephesus, in the same chapter, verse number 20. He said, listen, he said, I want you to remember serving the Lord with all humility of mind and with many tears and temptations which befell me by the lying and the weight of the Jews, and how I kept back nothing that was profitable unto you, but have showed you and have taught you publicly and from house to house. He said, it's personal, but it's powerful. Thank God our people say some get a hold of it and they shout. Hey, man, ain't it wonderful that somebody, I said, somebody can get excited about Jesus and get excited about the songs of Zion, get excited about the place that God has, that Christ is going to prepare. Hey, man, I'm telling you, we need more people that says, praise God, the house of God is the greatest place on planet Earth. That's where we get our help from heaven. He also went on to say, verse number 24, but none, he first of all said, I go bound in the Spirit unto Jerusalem, not knowing the things that shall befall me there, save that the Holy Ghost witnesseth in every city, say, that bonds and afflictions abide with me. He said, you know what? He said, there's some hard times in the ministry, but he said, we're going to do our best to let nothing stop us from fulfilling the purpose and the will of God for our life. I hope and pray you're saved. Because if not, there is no other place but heaven or hell. And if you are saved, I believe you ought to get excited because living for Christ is the best life. May God richly bless you, is my prayer.

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3: 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Box 838, Galax, Virginia, 24333, in reference to Thanks to Calvary Radio with Brother Don Ball, or you may reach us directly at 8656 Highway 268, Elkin, North Carolina, 28621. We would like to take this opportunity now to mention our sponsors for this week, coming to us by Brother Lloyd and Sister Kathy Davis of the Faith Community Baptist Church in East Bend, North Carolina. Thank you both so much for your prayers and your financial support for this week's broadcast, and we pray that the Lord would add a special blessing to the both of you this day. So, in memory of my dad, as well as the preacher we knew and loved through the 36 years here on WBRF, here is Brother Don Ball and the Thanks to Calvary Radio Time.

Good morning. Let me welcome you to this another edition of Thanks to Calvary Programming Time, heard every Sunday on this good station at the same time as a listener-supported broadcast. Thank you so much for letting us come to your place of listening. I hope you're having a good day in the Lord today. And if you're able to make plans and preparations to be in the house of God, I would encourage you to be faithful to the work of God. And whether we're able to attend the service in the house of God or not, let's stand for the Lord. If you're a first-time listener, we would like to tell you that we are an old-fashioned, fundamental Bible preaching ministry trying to get the gospel out in these last days. And we thank you for being there and invite you to listen every Sunday for this outreach of the gospel on this good station. And then if you're a longtime listener and faithful supporter financially and prayerfully of the ministry God's entrusted you for you and your support today, well, we wish for you a good day in the Lord, and we hope you enjoyed the song to get the broadcast underway. That's the good sound of Ernie Haas and the Signature Sound Quartet singing a song entitled Step Into the Water. And of course, this CD is a tribute to the great Cathedral Quartet, and we appreciate Ernie Haas and Signature Sound singing today, Step Into the Water. The message in the song is found in the book of Ezekiel, where Ezekiel saw the river that was too wide to pass over, and he stepped into the waters and got the blessings of the Lord. And of course, that means that we're to follow the Lord in his word and worship him in the spirit and in truth. Well, we thank the good radio announcer for getting us on the air once again today. And we thank the Lord for the opportunity to come to be a part of the ministry over this great station here for all these years. But I'm glad we can gather around the radio and share the gospel with you from these all these last days. I believe that we need to be ready to meet the Lord, and I'm no date setter, but I certainly believe the next great event on God's prophetic calendar is the taking out of the church. And I

hope you're ready to meet the Lord. If you're not saved, dear friend, that's the prime reason we've come here to this station, is to tell you that God so loved the world that he gave his only begotten Son, that whosoever believeth in him should not perish but have everlasting life. I dedicate today's program to our dear friends in the nursing center. This is always the broadcast design with a shut-in in mind. So for you that listen in the nursing home, or maybe you're in the hospital, you're shut in the home, and you're not privileged to go to the house of God because of afflicted bodies and things beyond your control, we want to be a blessing to you if you know the Lord. But dear friend, I tell you, we're running out of time and we need to be saved. I believe that every person needs to get saved. Salvation is a personal experience between you and the Lord. And I hope today that you'll bow there in the privacy of our listening place and get saved if you're not ready to meet the Lord. And of course, we're coming up here in the summer months, and we're just entering a month here in June. And we hope that if you are able and your church is able to attend and assemble, that you will support the work of God by your finances, by your faithfulness, and by your prayers. I believe that's important. Well, we are, as we said, entering the summer months, and we appreciate God's blessings on us, bringing us through the winter, and then blessings for the beautiful spring. As we enter this season of the year, I hope that we'll make our life count for God. We'll have another good song now, this time by Ernie Haas and the Signature Sound. This is one of my favorites, and I hope it'll be a blessing unto you. And I'd like to dedicate it to all those that are not saved. You say, well, preacher, that's kind of odd to dedicate a song to a sinner. But I want you to listen, dear sinner, to the words and the message in this song. And I want to dedicate it to you if you don't know the Lord, and invite you and encourage you to get saved by the good grace of God. Again, our sponsors, Brother Ricky Brim, his good wife, Miss Lori, we dedicate this song to you, your family, and all the family that listen there in Stokesdale, North Carolina. We appreciate you, dear folk over there. Hope the Lord will bless you real good today. Here's Ernie Haas and Signature Sound singing a great song I believe you'll enjoy. After this, we'll have the message after prayer time for you and your family, the message from the Word of the Lord.

Hey man, I trust you enjoyed that good song being done for us by Ernie Haas and Signature Sound, the song entitled The Plan of Salvation. I'm glad for The Plan of Salvation, as the group has already sung about today, and I hope you know the one that produced and purchased all this, the Lord Jesus Christ. I'm glad he fulfilled the plan of salvation, and I hope you know him today as your personal Savior. If not, my prayer is today there's a good day that you would get saved. Well, in case you tuned in late, you are listening to Thanks to Calvary Program in Time, heard every Sunday on this good station at this same time as a listener-supported broadcast. Well, again, we hope that if you're able and your church is having service, that you will be faithful to the work of God and the house of God. In a very trying age, as we enter this brand new month of June, the first Sunday, we hope you'll be faithful to the Lord in these summer months if the Lord stays his coming. Well, it's time to take a look into the Word of God. We'll be reading one verse from the book of Matthew chapter 5. It'll be verse number 22. And I'll read that scripture after prayer time today, and with the help of the Lord in your prayers, try to bring the message. Could you join with us in just a moment of prayer? Our Father, in Jesus' precious name, I humbly, thankfully bow my head before the throne of eternal God this beautiful Lord's Day. Thank you for another privilege to come to this good radio station and to preach the message of soul salvation. Thank you for the plan of salvation, all wrapped up in the gracious work of the Lord Jesus Christ by his death, his burial, and his resurrection. Help that dear sinner, God, to see they cannot help you, and they cannot do a thing to get saved except repent of their sin. Give them grace, Lord, to bow there in the privacy of their listening place and ask you to come into their heart. I know, Lord, it's not your will that any perish, but I've also read, God, that they cannot come except the Spirit draw them. So I pray for mighty conviction to be upon the host of the lost people today. Our nation we pray for. I pray for the peace of Jerusalem. I pray for your children that are hurting today, the sick, the suffering, the brokenhearted. Many are walking through that valley of loneliness, and I pray you'll bless them. I pray you'll help us to be a blessing to your people, a witness to the lost. Set the guard of God before mind and mouth. May I say nor think nothing contrary to the divine and will and perfect word of God. Help us now, Lord, to always stand true to you, and we'll give you praise. Thank you for saving us. In Jesus' name I pray. Amen and amen. Well, I thank the Lord for the privilege of prayer. Thank you for praying with and for us. In the book of Matthew, chapter number 5, verse 22, the Bible said, "But I say unto you that whosoever is angry with his brother without a cause shall be in danger of the judgment. And whosoever shall say to his brother, Raca, shall be in danger of the council. But whosoever shall say, Thou fool, shall be in danger of hell fire." May the Lord add a blessing to the reading of this one tremendous verse from Matthew chapter number 5. For you that study the Word of God, this is a very familiar portion of Scripture. We find in Matthew chapters 5, 6, and 7, the Lord is giving us the Sermon on the Mount. Some

I referred to these chapters as being the Beatitudes. Jesus has gathered a bunch of followers, Jewish people, there on the northern end of the Sea of Galilee at this time. And the multitude has come together on this mountain, and Jesus sets them down and opens his mouth and begins to teach them about the things of God. Of course, I realize these are principles pertaining, namely to the Jewish people and to the pointing of the kingdom of heaven upon this earth and their place in that. But I believe there's a spiritual application. I call your attention to the entire verse, but the last part of the verse is what we'll deal with today. The Bible said, "But whosoever shall say, thou fool, shall be in danger of hell fire." If you'll notice, the last two words in the verse is what we'll deal with today on the subject of facts about hell. Now, friend, I'm concerned about the way people have misused, abused this word. I don't know about you, but hell is not a laughing matter. I believe the word of God. I believe it's an awful place. And we're going to deal with some facts about hell today. This is the first time the word hell is mentioned in the New Testament. We find it fell from the lips of the Son of God there on the Sermon on the Mount. John the Baptist did not introduce us to this doctrine, neither did the Apostle Paul. It was not Peter or James or John, but it was the Lord Jesus Christ that said to these people, there is a danger of hell fire. Now, there was a time that people could preach, the men of God, preached on hell, and it struck a note of fear in the people's heart. But now the politicians have got a hold of it, and they begin to use it as a byword. The comedian has made a joke out of it, and people are laughing. The songwriter has put it in the lyrics of his song, and hell is just a state of mind in their imagination. But hell is not a state of mind, dear friend. I believe that hell is an awful place, and you don't want to go there, dear friend. You say, well, preacher, certainly I don't want to go there. Well, I tell you, the Lord warned, if you die lost without Jesus Christ, hell is your eternal destiny. Now, just as sure as there's a heaven to gain, there's a hell to shun. The word hell is mentioned 53 times in the Word of God. God didn't have to say it but one time to make it so, but he told us 32 times in the Old Testament and 21 times in the New Testament. We find a total of 53 times hell is mentioned. The hottest sermon ever preached on hell fell from the lips of the Son of God. You'll find that recorded in Mark chapter 9, verses 43 through 48. Hell is not a laughing matter, dear friend. There's no mystical river called Styx that runs through the belly of hell. Hell is not a party zone, as the songwriter has put it into his lyrics. I tell you, there's some awful things going on in hell today. I'm glad, thank the Lord, that I've got it all settled, that I'll not wind up there. But dear friend, as sure as you're breathing today, if you die lost without God, hell will be your eternal destiny. Now, you can laugh, you can mock, or you can put it off as being some kind of fanatical preacher. But friend, I'm here as your friend today. I'm here to try to warn you that this is a doctrine we don't hear much preached anymore. There was a time that God's men took the Bible and they preached not out of hatred, but in a compassionate heart, a heart of love, and they warned people to flee from the wrath to come, to flee from the awful place of hell. If you'll study the Bible, you'll find that Jesus preached more on hell by many times than he did talking about heaven. Brother, it was a reality. First of all, I want to give you some facts about hell, and the first one I'll mention is the reason for hell. Why was the hell prepared? Why is there a place called hell today? Well, Jesus told us himself in this same Gospel of Matthew, chapter 25 and verse number 41, hell was prepared for the devil and his angels. In the book of 2 Peter, chapter 2 and verse number 4, the Bible said, "For if God spared not the angels that sinned, but cast them down to hell and delivered them into the chains of darkness to be reserved unto judgment." God told us plainly there in 2 Peter chapter 2 and verse number 4 that God spared not the angels, but cast them down to hell
Matthew 25:41 was prepared for the devil and his angels. In the book of 2 Peter 3:9, God is not slack concerning his promise, as some men count slackness, but is long-suffering to usward, not willing that any should perish, but all come to repentance. You say, Preacher Don, now I've heard this statement.

statement foolishly made. I don't believe a loving God would send people to hell. Friend, you're believing exactly right. It's not God's will that you perish, but it's His will that all come to repentance. But your stubborn will, rebelling against God and against His love, will doom your soul. You choose to go there, dear friend. The choice is yours. And I hope today that you'll see God didn't prepare hell for mankind. He prepared it for punishment for the devil and his angels. The reason there's a hell is a place of punishment for the devil. Please don't turn aside this message. There's a reason for hell. And then let's look at the reality of hell. Oh, you say, Brother Don, I don't believe in it. Well, that's your privilege, dear friend. But I tell you, you're not doubting me. When you doubt there's a hell, the Bible tells me in the book of Matthew chapter 23, and verse number 33, Jesus Himself said these words, "Ye serpents, ye generation of vipers, how can you escape the damnation of hell?" Jesus looked that crowd of Pharisees over in His day, and in Matthew 23, He rebuked them with 8 woes. He talked to this crowd. They had a form of godliness, but denying the power thereof. That crowd that come around Jesus in the day, brother, we don't call them Pharisees today, but we still have them with us. I don't believe there's a hell, they say. And they label me and other men of God as being an old-fashioned, outdated, out of step, a little bit touched in the head kind of human in this world. But friend, you call what you will. If you doubt there's a real hell, you're doubting not only me, but you're doubting the Lord Jesus Christ. The reason for hell is told us, the reality of hell. And then let's talk about the residents in hell. You say, preacher, who's going to go there? Well, there's going to be some residents in hell. As sure as your name's what it is, and you're listening to this preacher today, friend, if you die lost without God, your residence will be in the eternal walls of hell. Who are the residents in hell? Well, let's read from the Word of God in the book of Revelation chapter 21 and verse number 8. Let God tell us. The Bible said, but then the abominable and murderers and whoremongers and sorcerers and idolaters and all liars shall have their part in the lake which burneth with fire and brimstone, which is the second death. Well, that's not a very upstanding crowd, is it? He said, the fearful, the unbelieving. You say, Preacher Don, I've never killed anybody. I've never robbed a bank. I've never got drunk. Well, that's good. I commend you for that. But the Bible said, even unbelievers, if you don't believe in Jesus Christ and His finished work at Calvary, hell will be your home. The abominable and the murderers, whoremongers, sorcerers and idolaters, and all liars shall have their part. Oh, friend, listen to me today. The residents in hell are not an upper crust crowd. I'm telling you, friend, there is a resident in hell today. And then we find not only the facts about hell, the reason, the reality, the residence, but I'm glad to report to you there's a remedy. Thank God you don't have to go there. I've already mentioned this, but there's a remedy for you staying out of hell. You say, Preacher Don, what have I got to do to stay out of hell? Listen, in the book of Matthew chapter number 9 and verse number 12, Jesus said, but when Jesus heard that, He said unto them, they that be whole need not a physician, but they which are that are sick. But go ye and learn what that meaneth. I will have mercy and not sacrifice, for I am not come to call the righteous, but sinners to repentance. The remedy for you staying out of hell is to go to Jesus Christ. You say, I don't understand that. Good news. You're not called on to understand it. I'm not called on to understand it. I can't explain it. But I believe this. I believe when you humble your heart and with a sincere voice in your inner being say, Lord, be merciful to me, a sinner. I believe the work will get done. Over in the book of Acts chapter 16, the Philippian jailer asked Paul and Silas about midnight, sirs, what must I do to be saved? And Paul responded by saying, believe on the Lord Jesus Christ, and thou shalt be saved in thy house. He didn't say you got to start going to church. He didn't say you got to read through the Bible. He didn't say you got to give $50 a week to the church. But he said, just simply believe. Believe on the Lord Jesus Christ, and thou shalt be saved. I believe that old Philippian jailer trusted Christ, and I believe that he got saved that very night. I'm glad you don't have to impress God to save the lost and dying sinner. You say, Preacher, I don't know how to pray. I didn't know how to pray. Still wonder if I do. Very good. But the day I got saved, I'd never bowed the knee. I'd never asked God to come into my heart. I don't know if I said, Lord, save me. All I know is my heart was broke against about sin, and I needed something.

I'm glad today to report to you that there is a place called heaven, and you have to make the choice, dear friend. The reason for hell is given in the Word of God. The reality is there. The residents are talked about, but there's a remedy. Thank God His name is the Lord Jesus Christ. Dear sinner friend, please get saved this good day. And Christian, make your life count for God. Thank you for listening to the program. Encourage you to listen again next week on this good station at this same time. If the Lord permit, we'll be back with another listener-supported Thanks to Calvary program. Under that good hour, dear friend, keep looking up. Jesus is soon coming down. God bless you is my prayer.

0: Brother Don Ball and the Thanks to Calvary broadcast can be heard each Sunday at 8:30 a.m. This program is listener-supported, and you may contact Brother Don Ball at 8656 Highway 268, Elkin, North Carolina, 28621. That's Brother Don Ball at 8656 Highway 268, Elkin, North Carolina, 28621.
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0: Today, we continue with the second portion of the message titled Much Land to Be Possessed from Joshua chapter 13. In the first part, we were reminded that the Christian life is one of continual growth and faithful perseverance. In this concluding message, we consider the need for spiritual progress in the life of the individual believer and in the church as a whole, abounding in hope, love, unity, and service to the glory of God. With today's message, here is Lasser Bradley Jr.
1: Where are you in the matter of joy? We're told to rejoice always in the Lord. And again, I say rejoice. Oh, sometimes it's so difficult to rejoice. In this day when there's so much trouble, so many problems, so many difficulties that are all around us and touching our lives in one form or another. You say, how can I rejoice? Well, you must remember that the joy that's spoken of in Scripture is not a mere happiness that's based on circumstances. It's a deep, abiding joy within because you know the God in whom you trust is on the throne. He's in absolute control. And though you don't understand all of his ways and purposes and what he is doing, you have confidence in him. You believe he is a good God, and you're thankful that he's in charge. And so you have a deep, abiding joy within, giving thanks unto the Father. One of the things that hinders joy is the failure to give thanks. In fact, in that fourth chapter of the book of Philippians, where we're told to rejoice always in the Lord, it tells us one of the ways in which that joy can be maintained, and that is that you make your request known with thanksgiving. We can get to the place that we hear so much bad news. We're so consumed with the problems of the day. We grieve when we hear about the sufferings of other people. Think about those who've suffered recently from the hurricane and losing their homes, losing their livelihood, some lives being lost. And you read about all of the bad news, and you can become consumed with that, and you forget to give thanks for what you have, not taking it for granted. Thankful that you have a place to live. Thankful that you have food on the table. Thankful that you have reasonable health, able to be here for this worship service today. Thankful that you live in a country where this is possible. There are places in the world that where people want to meet in Jesus' name, they have to hide out in secret and know that they're in danger of having the authorities come and interrupt their service, maybe arrest them, and in places where Christians are being put to death. What a blessing is religious liberty. How thankful we ought to be for it. How thankful we ought to be every day for the salvation that we have in Jesus Christ. Paul said, thanks be unto God for his unspeakable gift. You know, if we're giving thanks, it gives us a different outlook. It brightens our hope. We believe that there's reason for living, reason for pressing.

focusing on, reason for serving God? Is there territory that you need to conquer when it comes to this matter of thanksgiving and rejoicing always in the Lord? 1 Thessalonians chapter 4, verse 1, Paul says, "Furthermore, then, we beseech you, brethren, and exhort you by our Lord Jesus, that as ye have received of us how ye ought to walk and to please God, so ye would abound more and more." As I've taught you, I've pointed out to you how you ought to live to the glory of God. Brethren, my prayer is that as you've received these things, that you will abound more and more. Paul's saying there's much territory yet to be conquered. And we're talking about this matter of walking godly. You know, it could be that there was a besetting sin in your life and you struggled with it. And by the grace of God, you had victory over it, and that's something for which to give thanks. But maybe in the process, you substituted that sin for another one. Maybe it's the sin of pride. Maybe now you feel to be superior, and you look down on others, and you have no compassion for others, and no desire to minister to those that are in need. There are many besetting sins that can interfere with our fellowship with Jesus Christ and our ability to effectively serve Him. So Paul is saying, I want you to abound. I want you to abound more and more. And then Paul describes his own outlook, his own experience in Philippians chapter 3, verse 13. He's not only praying for the people. He not only wants them to grow. He not only wants them to recognize there's much land yet to be conquered. But look what he thinks about his own experience. Philippians 3:13, "Brethren, I count not myself to have apprehended." He was a man of remarkable experience, of unique ability and talent that were given him of God, of marvelous experiences in the service of God. If anybody might have had reason to boast in their status, it would have been the apostle. But he's saying, I count not myself to have apprehended. I'm not where I want to be. I'm not where I ought to be. But this one thing I do, this is above all, this is first and foremost on my heart and in my mind, forgetting those things which are behind and reaching forth unto those things which are before, I press toward the mark for the prize of the high calling of God in Christ Jesus. I'm not standing still. I'm thankful. The apostle is certainly revealing that he is thankful for what God has done for him. He recognized, he saw himself as being the chief of sinners. But to think that by the grace of God, he had been rescued. His life had been transformed. While he was an enemy of the gospel at first, he had come to proclaim it, to love it, and to serve Jesus Christ. He was thankful for that. But he knew there was still ground to gain, still progress to be made. I press toward the mark for the prize of the high calling of God in Christ Jesus. Could you say that today with the apostle? It says, this one thing I do, this thing is first and foremost. Oh, there are tasks that have to be performed on a daily basis. There are responsibilities that we have that sometimes can seem overwhelming. But Paul indicates, I'm not going to let any of those things stand in the way. This is my first concern, that I am pressing toward the mark, that I am not slothful and indifferent, but I am moving on in a positive way to honor my Savior, Jesus Christ. Much land to be possessed. And then we think of this as a message to the church, not only to individuals. Individuals make up the church. We've talked at some length here about the area where all of us as individuals need to be moving on. But let's think about the church. 1 Corinthians chapter 1, verse 10. Paul says, "Now I beseech you, brethren, by the name of our Lord Jesus Christ, that you all speak the same thing, and that there be no divisions among you, but that you be perfectly joined together in the same mind and in the same judgment."

Recall a few weeks ago, we spoke from this first chapter of the book of 1 Corinthians, the message entitled, The Giving of Grace. It talks about the grace of God in the first verses and so many beautiful things. But he comes then to the 10th verse to conclude, here's something practical. He's commending this church in spite of its many faults and failings at the present time. He doesn't just immediately dig into all of those things. He's not overlooking them. He's going to deal with them. But he's reminding them that they are saints. Somebody else might not have given them that designation, considering all of the problems in that church. But he called them saints because they were children of God. And they are saints as to their position in Christ. But now he begins to delve into some of the issues about which he's going to write. Having encouraged them and commended them, he now says, brethren, I beseech you by the name of our Lord Jesus Christ, this is vital, this is urgent, that you all speak the same thing, that you are united, that there be no divisions among you, but that you be perfectly joined together in the same mind and in the same judgment. If that was the desire of the apostle, that certainly ought to be our prayer, that God will bless us to be of the same mind, speak the same thing. As we pray for the Lord to guide in the matter of a selection of a pastor, we know that we must have his blessing, the guidance of the Holy Spirit to direct us, and that there must be unity if God is going to hear that prayer and bring a man to minister here. And then Romans chapter 15, verse 4. This is the text that I used last week. For whatsoever things are written aforetime were written for our learning, that we through patience and comfort of the Scriptures might have hope. We're talking about hope and the fact that in this same chapter of Romans, Romans chapter 15, it says that we are to abound in hope. Not just barely get by, but have an abundance of hope, abound in it, because our hope is in our Savior, Jesus Christ. And he says the things were written for us, the account that is given us of what transpired in Old Testament times, are written for our learning. It's not just to get the historical record of what transpired and get that clearly in mind, but we're to learn a practical lesson. That's what we're doing as we speak here today. From the book of Joshua, many, many practical lessons to be learned there, that we through patience and comfort of the Scriptures might have hope. And then he goes on to say, now the God of patience and consolation grant you to be like-minded one toward another according to Christ Jesus, that ye may with one mouth glorify God. So he says that it's important that you be like-minded, and he tells us why it's important. That you may with one mouth glorify God. That's what it's all about. That should be the uppermost desire of the church and every member of the church, that we glorify God, even the Father of our Lord Jesus Christ. Wherefore, receive ye one another as Christ also received us to the glory of God. It may be easy to receive in love and fellowship people that by personality are just geared to be able to communicate well with you. There might be others where you find it a little difficult. But he says we're to receive one another even as Christ received us. How did Christ receive us? Because we had such a wonderful personality? Because we always had the right attitude? Because we always did the right thing? No, he received us in spite of our failings. This doesn't mean that we're to ignore error or sin. Scripture is explicit on how to deal with such matters. But it does mean that we are to receive one another in Christian love and fellowship. And the purpose of it, ultimately, is the glory of God. And then
while there's much territory to be conquered in

in that regard, the need for devoted love to Christ. To the church at Ephesus, the letter is addressed in Revelation chapter 2, verse 3, and has borne and has patience, and for my name's sake has labored and has not fainted. We preached recently about fainting, and notice how many times it's talked about in the scriptures, that there were those that fainted under a variety of circumstances, but that we're told not to faint, not to faint. He says, then this church is to be commended. You read these first lines and you think, well, there's nothing to be said against them. They've shown patience. They've borne with problems and difficulties. They've labored, so they've been active, and they have not fainted. They have not given up. What could be said? Nevertheless, I have somewhat against thee because thou hast left thy first love. You're still laboring. You're still going through the routine, but you have left your first love. And when love fades, then labor becomes a burden. You dread it. You say, I know this is an activity in which I ought to be involved. This is something I need to be doing. But I got so many things pressing in on me, I just don't know how I can squeeze it all in. You've lost your first love. If you have that undying love for Jesus Christ, love for Him superior to everything else, then you find His yoke is easy and His burden is light. Fellowship loses its meaning if you've lost your first love. Everything about trying to serve God is cast off in a doleful tune if we don't have love. Love one another. And while we see much ground to be gained, much territory to be conquered in that regard, we just think in general about the work of the Lord, abounding in it. 1 Corinthians 15:58. Therefore, my beloved brethren, be ye steadfast, you're standing strong, unmovable, always abounding in the work of the Lord. See, Paul doesn't just say, I want you to be involved in it. I want you to abound in it. I want you to be joyful in it. I want you to be enthusiastic about it. For as much as you know that your labor is not in vain in the Lord. When you feel discouraged, you need to be reminded. The labor is not in vain in the Lord. And then Ephesians 5:14. Wherefore he saith, awake thou that sleepest, and arise from the dead, and Christ shall give thee light. See that ye walk circumspectly, not as fools, but as wise, redeeming the time, because the days are evil. Wherefore, be ye not unwise, but understanding what the will of the Lord is. They may say that seems like a strange admonition interjected here in this epistle. Paul has started in the first part of it talking about the wonders of God's electing grace and predestinating a people and what a joyful message it is. And then he comes on to some practical things, and he's talking in this fifth chapter about marriage and the responsibility of husband and wife to each other. And now he says, to awake thou that sleepest, arise from the dead, and Christ shall give thee light. What's he mean? Well, sometimes Christians go to sleep. They can be lulled to sleep by many distractions, so that while you're physically awake and still active, become sleepy in spiritual matters. You can go to sleep as a result of discouragement. Become discouraged and say, what's the use? It's too much. I don't want to have to deal with problems. I don't want to have to face challenges. So just out of sheer discouragement, you become a sleepy Christian. He says, awake thou that sleepest. And notice
And it says to redeem the time because the

days are evil. Life is fragile. It says to teach us to number our days. Not that we can know the exact number, but we can know that they are but few. Redeem the time. Use the time profitably. Don't spend the time in sleep and slumber and slothfulness, but awake thou that sleepest. Be zealous in the service of God. And in this matter of loving others. John 13:34, Jesus says, a new commandment I give unto you, that ye love one another as I have loved you, that ye love one another. That'd be one thing for Jesus to say, I command you that you love one another. But look at the variety of love that it is. It's not something that's weak and fragile. I want you to love one another as I have loved you. In this manner, love one another. And by this shall all men know that you're my disciples, if you have love one to another. What kind of love did Jesus have for his disciples? He says, I have loved you. It says, having loved his own, he loved them to the end. They had many times been a difficult group. They often jumped to conclusions. They often made outlandish statements. They often raised preposterous questions. They faltered and failed along the way, but he loved them. Having loved his own, he loved them to the end. That's the kind of love he says, I want you to have for one another. In spite of the weaknesses and faults and failings, if a brother's overtaken in a fault, either the Spirit shall go to him, and that in itself is a gesture of love. But you are to love one another. Do you love? Are you a helper? Do you think about how I can be a help to other people, loving my neighbor as myself? Are you an encourager? In one of the early messages from the series in the book of Joshua, we talked about being encouraged and concluded the message with the admonition, be an encourager. Can you think about yourself as being an encourager? Is there any word you've spoken to someone during this past week to encourage them? Not talking about just idle chatter, but talking about being an encourager from a biblical perspective. Encouraging others on the basis of utilizing God's word. Joshua and Caleb had faced many challenges in life and fought many battles, but they weren't alone. The reason they were successful is because they obeyed God and God was with them and blessed their efforts. They trusted in the Lord explicitly. Not in the strength of their own soldiers when they went to battle, but trusted God. And that's our hope for the future. Every one of us, individually. The first lessons we observed here concerned the aged, because both Joshua and Caleb had reached a place in life that they were going to have to think about what was just ahead. And so, our hope, wherever we are in life, for you young people, for us older people, facing the challenges of our present time, the hope that we have for the future is in the Lord, who has admonished us to be of good courage, to be of good courage, because he has promised to be with us. Now, if there's one who has never trusted Jesus Christ as Savior, you face all of these difficulties of life and the trials of this present time, but you are without divine help. You're not like a believer who can go to the Lord, pour out his heart, and admit, I need thy help desperately because I am weak. As a matter of fact, you face death and eternity without hope. But today, if you know that you're a sinner in the sight of a holy God, and that you need help, I point you to Jesus Christ. He alone is the one by whom you can have access to God. He's the only Savior. He's the only one that can carry you through death to heaven itself. May all of us recognize that there is much land yet to be possessed in our spiritual walk, and pray that God will bless us never to be slothful.

As we've heard today, there is still much land to be possessed. None of us have arrived at complete maturity or perfect obedience, and so we are called to press on, growing in grace, walking in love, redeeming the time, and serving the Lord with courage and faith. May God strengthen us to continue forward, trusting His promises and relying upon His grace for every step of the journey. Thank you for listening to today's broadcast, and until next time, may the Lord richly bless you all.

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That's the Baptist Bible Hour, Cincinnati, Ohio, 45217.

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5: In Nehemiah chapter 4, Nehemiah challenges the people in three areas. 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He challenged them first to pray. Prayer is powerful because God is powerful. He's there. He's one prayer away. Then to work. That's right. Work is hard as you can for the glory of God, to please God, and then to fight. They worked with a trowel or a tool in one hand and a sword in the other, and they were fighting ready to be attacked at any time, but the work didn't stop. One pastor said it this way: the Christian life isn't a cruise ship, it's a battleship. 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

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Gamaliel, we called him the beauty of the law. I was born of the tribe of Benjamin. I

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That day that the Nazarene was brought to trial, it was on a Sabbath eve, there was an earthquake when he died. Just another peasant preacher who came up from Galilee, blaspheming troublemaker, we let him.

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I cast my vote against him, he was stoned, I saw him fall. Then the Friends of the Nazarene became united, and I became enraged and led a slaughter zealously. I found their secret places, they were beaten, they were chained, but some of them were scattered, justified in fear.

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So finally I managed a trembling response. 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I asked him, but I already knew.

0: WBRF Galax, Mount Airy, Winston-Salem, Greensboro. 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
2: Happy Sunday, another hot one on our way to end the weekend. Highs will be in the low 90s for the Piedmont Triad today. Near 90 in the foothills. Low 80s for the North Carolina and Virginia mountains. Head out to the pool and stay cool. Whatever you did yesterday, do it again today and enjoy the rest of your weekend. Mostly sunny early, but a few extra clouds will start to pop up and roll in for the afternoon. Most of us should be dry today, aside from a very isolated shower, maybe in our northern or possibly eastern areas. But again, most will stay dry. We've got a weak front that's going to wash out across the area on Monday. That could bring an isolated shower or storm, especially during the heating of the day. But really, heat is our main story. A couple of afternoon pop-ups will be possible most days during the work week, this upcoming week. We may see a small drop in temperatures on Tuesday with a wind shift, but then temperatures start to climb again late in the week. Looks like we've got another heat wave on the way. Heading into next weekend, highs will likely be back into the well into the 80s and low 90s for the Piedmont Triad. Hot stuff on the way. Be taking care and staying cool. Have a great rest of your weekend. For WXII 12 News, I'm meteorologist Dylan Hudler.
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2: Hello again, everyone. It's Chief Mike from the Galax Fire Department with another segment of Chatting with the Chief. 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
0: Mayflower 2 Rural Hall. 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I mean, you guys make it right there in the kitchen, right from the ocean to the kitchen, right to my plate.
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10: Happy Sunday. Another hot one on our way to end the weekend. Highs will be in the low 90s for the Piedmont Triad today. Near 90 in the foothills. And the low 80s for the North Carolina and Virginia mountains. Head out to the pool. Stay cool. Whatever you did yesterday, do it again today and enjoy the rest of your weekend. Mostly sunny early, but a few extra clouds will start to pop up and roll in for the afternoon. Most of us should be dry today, aside from a very isolated shower, maybe in our northern or possibly eastern areas. But again, most will stay dry. We've got a weak front that's going to wash out across the area on Monday. That could bring an isolated shower or storm, especially during

0: heating of the day. But really, heat is our main story. A couple afternoon pop-ups will be possible most days during the work week, this upcoming week. We may see a small drop in temperatures on Tuesday with a wind shift, but then temperatures start to climb again late in the week. Looks like we've got another heat wave on the way. Heading into next weekend, highs will likely be back into the 80s and low 90s for the Piedmont Triad. Hot stuff on the way. Be taking care and staying cool. Have a great rest of your weekend. For WXII 12 News, I'm meteorologist Dylan Hudler.
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1: 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WKBA Vinton, Roanoke.
2: Good morning and welcome to First Baptist. We are delighted to see you on this beautiful Lord's Day. A very special welcome to those who are visiting with us here in the sanctuary, and a very special welcome to those who are watching online or listening by radio. We have a couple weekly announcements. On Monday, Bible study will begin at 5:30. On a Wednesday, choir will meet at 6:30. And then a couple special announcements. Remember, the baby bottles are due on Father's Day with your loose change, cash, or checks. And all money raised will go toward the Tri-Area Pregnancy Center. And then one last announcement before I hit the big one is on June the 26th. That is the deadline if you are headed to kids camp. And so Barbara will be sending out information about that, but just put that on your calendar. And now for our very special extra Bible school begins next week. And so as you came in today, you probably received a little tea light here. Bible school, the title this year is Illumination Station. John 8:12 says, I am the light of the world. He that followeth me shall not walk in darkness, but shall have the light of life. And so we hope that you are going to be in prayer for our children, our workers, our leaders and teachers as school begins next week. Now, very important, registration has already been opened online. So if you would like to register early, that always speeds the process along. And so you can go to our website and register. It is open now. Next Sunday evening, if you want to register in person, that will begin at 5:30 so that everything will be able to begin soon thereafter. And so again, next week, a Bible school begins. That is June 14th through 18th. And we look forward to seeing all of our children here and those of you who are volunteered to help. Again, we welcome you this morning.
3: Good morning. We welcome those of you with us on our radio, those with us on our social media platforms. If you are visiting with us this morning, welcome. And again, let me just reiterate what Wendy said as we kick off next Sunday. If you want to volunteer and you haven't signed up, it is never, ever too late. So we can always use volunteers. And it takes about 30 to 40 workers to pull this off every year. And so again, I thank everybody who is involved. I thank the church for allowing us to be able to. And again, if you want to do just one night, we'll take we look forward to. Don't remember, through that last summer, we actually had in the fall last year one of the children came to Christ and got saved through this ministry to our community. So it is very important to lay the seeds early, because we know the Word of God says that when you do that, they shall not depart from it. And so just encourage you for our VBS, but also if you'd like to be a part of it, we'd love to have you. With that said, let us go to the Lord in prayer. Father, we thank you again on this day, this first Sunday in June, in which we've come to worship you, to praise you, to thank you, to love you, and to experience you. We also come this morning with gratitude in our hearts for the weather you've given us and the beauty that surrounds us in the midst of a world that just seems to be racing at breakneck speed of crumbling apart. And so we come this morning and we lift this time up that we may worship you in truth and in spirit, and we praise you through Christ our Lord. Amen.

So today we are going to talk about one of Jesus' greatest miracles, feeding more than five loaves of bread and two fish. Do you guys kind of remember me making back in the back? Do you remember? Good one. All right, so to start, I wanted to ask you all if you thought if this bag of chips would feed everyone in our church. Do you think that it would? Because maybe everybody in here didn't have breakfast this morning, and they're really hungry, and their stomach is growling, and I want to share my chips, because that wouldn't be fair if I was hungry and I just sat here and ate the whole bag in front of everybody when they were hungry, right? What about us? Do you think we could split it among us? I don't even think we could do that. Well, in today's story, thousands of people were so hungry and were standing in a really big crowd. Could you imagine? Jesus has been teaching them all day, and the people didn't want to leave because they wanted to hear what he had to say. They wanted to hear him speak. As it got later, the disciples became worried. They looked at the crowd and said, no way that we have enough food to feed all of these people. And they were all hungry. They'd been there all day. It was probably hot outside. The sun makes you kind of hungry, right? Well, a young boy nearby offered what he had, which was five loaves of bread and two fish. To the disciples, it didn't seem like enough. There was no way that it could feed everyone. But Jesus took this small gift, he thanked God for it, and he performed a miracle. Do you guys remember me telling you that word, miracle?

0: Yes, right. It's something that changes somebody's life that Jesus has done. That's a really good job, right? He summoned everyone in the crowd. And when they were finished, there were, that's a lot of food, right? This miracle teaches when something small to us is never small for God. The boy could have kept his lunch, thinking it wouldn't have made a difference at all. Instead, he trusted Jesus with what he had. When we give God our time, our talents, our kindness, our faith, and our love, he can use those things in so many ways that we can never even begin to imagine. What I love about this story is it reminds us of how often we feel in our lives. Sometimes we feel like we don't have enough to give. Maybe we don't feel smart enough, brave enough, strong enough, talented enough, or even good enough. Maybe we're facing a problem that feels way too big for us to handle by ourselves. Just like the disciples looked in the crowd and thought, this isn't enough, we sometimes look at our own situations and we may think the same thing. But Jesus wasn't asking the boy to feed the crowd all by himself. He was just simply asking for what the boy had. The miracle happened when the boy trusted Jesus with it. God doesn't ask us to be perfect, and he doesn't think that we're going to have all the answers by ourselves, right? Because you think that we can do everything by ourselves our whole life? No, right? Because we go to school. Who teaches us at school? Our teachers, right? We come to church and we learn from Pastor Kevin, right? And our Sunday school teachers. And we can't do things by ourselves, right? I know that I definitely can't. So this week, instead of asking, what don't I have, let's ask Jesus. Maybe it's kindness. Maybe it's helping someone. Or maybe it's even praying for a friend. Whatever it is, I bet that God can use it. Even if it seems like it's something really small can do something really big when you ask God for help, okay? Right, put your hands out left, right? Let's look up here.
1: Matthew 19:26. Jesus looked at them and said, with man, this is impossible, but with God, all things are possible. Matthew 19:26.
0: Right, put your hands together, bow your heads. Dear Lord, I thank you today yet again for the opportunity to speak in front of these children, Lord. I thank you that even when things get really hard in our life, that we just need to come to you, Lord. In Jesus' name we pray. Amen.
2: Please stand with me.

beautiful morning, this opportunity to gather here again in your house. And we recognize the presence of your Holy Spirit in this room during this time, and we bring all glory and honor to in praise. And Father, we thank you for the abundant blessings that you bestow. And we pray that you'll lead us during this special time of worship to return a portion as you have directed, and to do so with gladness and great anticipation of the wonderful works that may be accomplished by your holy hand. And in the name of our Lord and Savior Jesus Christ, for it is in him.

This morning, I want to talk about fear. And we're going to be Luke, the 8th chapter, verses 22. Over all creation, so if our faith is in Him, we have no reason to fear. Now, some of you may be asking yourselves, well, Pastor, that's not very practical. That's not part of reality. We're all afraid of things. I mean, I can tell you right now, one of the number one things I'm afraid of are snakes. Amen. Did I hear an amen? You know, I know black snakes are supposed to be wonderful because they fend off all the poisonous snakes, but I don't know. I see a snake and I get the willy. I can't imagine

one for a pet. But, you know, we all have fears, you know. Fears of spiders, fear of height, fear of water, fear of closed spaces. And this morning, I'm not talking about that type of fear, because those are real things from day-to-day life. But this is not what Jesus is talking about either when he rebukes the disciples in the boat when we get to it. Often we use as Christians religious language that talks about salvation and how God will rescue us from the fires of hell through Jesus Christ, you know, from that fear, and we understand that. We need to understand disciples this morning, and I would say in our own lives, is where is our fear located in respect to Jesus? Hopefully not. But I have counseled and walked with many Christians for years that by the time they were on their deathbed, they still were in fear of an assurance of their salvation. If you are a believer in Jesus Christ and you walk with Jesus Christ, then the one thing you should not be afraid of is your salvation. And we'll get into that. So if you will, turn with me to Luke chapter. One day, he and his disciples got in. Told them. So they said, and as they were sailing, he fell asleep. Then a fierce windstorm came down on the lake, and they were in danger. And then they came and they woke him up, saying, "Master, Master, we're going to die." And then he got up, and he rebuked the wind and the raging waves. So they ceased, and there was a calm. And he said to them, "Where is?" They were fearful and made sea. He commands even the wind. Here, during a storm, Jesus is asleep. He likes to point out who Jesus was and what Jesus called for. He was not so concerned often with all the things that Jesus had to say on the way. It's funny, Jesus picks a random boat. He says, "Let's go across." They get in the boat, they start the journey, and he decides to go to sleep. A huge storm is being filled with water from the raging waves that are being caused by the wind. And they feel like they're going to die. They're going to drown. So they run and they wake Jesus up. I would say for each and every one of us, we'd probably be just as scared, maybe just as afraid, thinking this could be it. But the interesting thing is Jesus was there. And they were afraid that they were dying with their master on the boat. You look again at verse 24, that they came and they woke him up, saying, "Master, Master, we're going to die." He got up, meaning Jesus. Jesus gets up, and he just rebuked the wind and the waves, and everything stopped, and everything became calm. The creation in which Jesus was there and creation came through Jesus as the spoken word of God. The disciples are afraid. They've seen Jesus do miracles. We just heard another one this morning of feeding the 5,000. They've seen him. They've walked with him. Cure leprosy. Give sight to the blind. Cast out demons. Feed people endlessly with nothing. And here they are in the boat with him, and he doesn't seem to be too concerned about the storm because he's dead asleep. And they come running to him. And the creation heard the words of Jesus, and they calmed down. The wind stopped. The sea became still. The skies became clear. There was no more danger. And I'm here to tell you this morning, the same God who commanded the great fish to swallow Jonah commands the seas, and his son is in charge of it. The God who could divide the sea and save the Jews from the Egyptians is the same God that can remove any storms

that may be going on. The Old Testament shows about this God with power over his creation. And let me take you to Psalm 89, verses 8 and 9. The psalmist says, Lord God of hosts, who is strong like you, Lord? Your faithfulness surrounds you. You rule the raging sea when its waves surge. Psalm 107, beginning with verse 20. Others went to sea and trade on the vast waters. They saw the Lord, his wonderful works in the deep. He spoke and raised the tempest that stirred up the waves of the sea. Rising up to the sky and sinking down to the depth, their courage melting away in anguish. They reeled and staggered like drunken men, and their skill was useless. Then they cried out to the Lord in their trouble and brought them out of their distress. He stilled the storm to a murmur, and the waves of the sea were high. They rejoiced when the waves grew quiet, and then he guided them to what they longed for. Let them give thanks to the Lord for his faithful love and the wonderful works for the human race. Let them exalt him in the assembly of the people and praise him in the council of the elders. No doubt that this description matches what Jesus performed here on the water in front of his disciples. But the thing I want us to focus on mostly is verse 25 of Luke chapter 8. When Jesus looked at them and said, where is your faith? He didn't say, where's your lack of faith? Do you have any faith? Have you forgotten about your faith? He just looked at them and said, where is it? I'm with you. Why are you panicking? Why are you thinking you're going to die? Where is your faith? You know, the surprise still eludes them in the miracle he did, and yet they were still fearful. Notice after he asked them that they said they were fearful, but then they were amazed at the same. So I'm like, who could this be? And maybe we sit here today saying, well, I wouldn't do that. But how often in our work for Jesus that at one moment he shows up in our life that we say, yes, thank you, Lord. And then at another moment we start to doubt God, and we start to doubt our God in that same moment. It reminds me of the father in Mark's gospel where he says, I believe, forgive my what? Unbelief. The storm shows the condition of man. The storm shows that they were going to die, possibly, but also shows that without Jesus Christ, we're also going to die as well. We're also going to perish in our sins. Aren't we just like them? Isn't the creation just like them? And the interesting thing is, in the midst of their fear and in the midst of their amazement, I think it would do a service this morning that we need to reclaim reverent fear of God. We read that the fear of God is the beginning of what? Somebody? Knowledge or wisdom? That the fear of God is the beginning of knowledge and wisdom. A holy, reverential, awness of fear appropriate. Not afraid of him as being scared like he's going to harm us. That shows our place in a relationship to our God. And I think today our culture and our churches have seemed to have forgotten this point about it. I mean, when we read the scriptures and we understand what it means to be obedient to the word of God, and then we conveniently forget that ramification, we have lost the sense of the awe and the reverency of who God is. I mean, even nature, as the disciples said eloquently, even the winds and the waves, even they obey him. I ask us this morning, in a time of crisis, does their outward circumstances dictate your faith and belief in our Lord and Savior Jesus Christ? Do you allow what happens externally in your life to define for you whether or not you can trust God? And all of us at some point in time

ways that we will not trust God because of our external circumstances. You lose a job. You get ill and sick. You lose a child or a grandchild. I mean, can we go on and on? Should those external circumstances that the disciples allowed with the storm

whether or not they had faith in God. Where is your faith then? The habit of the centurion who told Jesus, just say the word, and I know my daughter will be healed. They certainly didn't have the sinful woman who laid at Jesus' feet and poured a year's worth of perfume. I mean, did the storm choke out the word of God? Cause the worries of life to come crashing in on them at that moment? You have to understand, Jesus was in the boat. And if you believe this is the Messiah, this is God, remember Peter said that. When he said, who do you say that I am? Well, some say you're Elijah, some say you're John the Baptist. And Jesus says, no. Who do you say I am? And Peter said, you are the Christ. You're the Messiah. You are a Savior. And he says, very good, because you got that from the Holy Spirit. And so you have that belief and you have that trust, then why are you in the boat allowing external circumstances to dictate whether or not you still believe in that or not? I mean, do you believe in circumstance we find ourselves? That's why I said it's not being afraid of the things I mentioned. What Jesus was talking about, when you see this word, where is your faith, in the Greek, in this context, it refers to trust in God's saving power as revealed in the person and work of Jesus. It means that when you read that in the Greek, do you have an assurance and a faith that Jesus is your Lord and Savior? Do you trust God enough with your life that you're willing to follow Him and be obedient with Him regardless of the circumstances that surround your life? Do you really trust Him? Or are you going to doubt? It in the context that the disciples started to crack in their faith and in their belief system that Jesus could no longer assure them of their salvation. Where is your faith? And here Jesus just screamed, how can you walk with me for so long? It's gone. It's left the building. Because he didn't say little faith, as he says at other times when he's rebuking the disciples. I can hear Jesus in the midst of his frustration, but in a fatherly love, maybe even exasperated. God, do you really think I would have let us all drown? Do you no longer believe in me? I've shown you. Where is your... And I would say here, as where we are in our culture today, disciples still lacked understanding. I said the fear of God is the beginning of wisdom and knowledge. They still lacked it. Their understanding of it. This pastor read an article online about the clergy in Canada. I'm very concerned because it seems that in Canada, and I would even say if we did a survey here in America, all of North America, that among believers, there's an all-time high of biblical illiteracy. Biblical illiteracy. Which means people do not have the understanding or the knowledge of God's Word. For lack of study, for lack of reading, for lack of seeking the Holy Spirit. The Bible means nothing to unbelievers. It meant nothing to me when I wasn't walking with the Lord, when I wasn't saved. I didn't care about it. I didn't want to read it. No interest, no care, no desire. But when you come to Jesus Christ and you say yes to Jesus, the Word that became flesh and dwells among us, the Word that spoke everything into existence, creation happened because God spoke. And God has power over everything He speaks into existence. Which means today He's still sovereign on the throne, overseeing everything. That's why Jesus says, I'll never leave you or forsake you. And yet, we live in a culture that has more Bibles, more translations, more availability, and yet we are people of God who are biblically illiterate.

And in Canada, the church is sounding an alarm. Do you know how you come to a place where you do not doubt the security and salvation and trust and assurance that Jesus has for you? You have to read the book. You have to read it. You have to study it. You have to ask questions of it. You have to meditate on it. Why? So when the storms of life come crashing in into you, which I know if I have asked you this morning, if everyone has experienced the crashes of this world into your life, I'm sure every hand will go up. Some of you may have that hand up right now, and if you don't, it's coming. If you live long enough, you've been through multiple storms. And so the only way to get through that with an assurance of your faith in Jesus Christ is to what? Come to a place where it will never be shaken. Ever be shaken. And this is what Jesus is questioning when he says, where is your faith? How far you have fallen. Because it's in the Word of God where you find the Holy Spirit of God to help you understand. Non-believers do not have the Holy Spirit to give them the ability to dig deep into the Word of God, to understand it so deep in your soul. Right? We teach the children. I will hide God's Word in my heart. Why? Right. A lamp unto my feet and a light unto my path. Why? So I will not sin. And within that sin, it means I will no longer have any lack of faith in who he is. I will not fear what man can do to my body, as Jesus said, but they cannot take your soul. Paul says this to Timothy in his second letter, and it's in verses 6 through 8, chapter 1, 2 Timothy. Let me read this to you as I close. And Timothy's a young minister. Paul's at the end of his ministry. And this is what he said. This is why I would remind you to stir up. Now, I did this in Amplified so we could really look at the verb. That word to stir up means to rekindle the embers of, to fan the flame of, and to keep burning the gracious gift of God. I write this to remind you to keep the gift of God burning. The inner fire that is in you by means of the laying on of my hands with those of the elders of your ordination. Means keep the fire of God burning inside of you. I want to remind you of that. Because otherwise it will what? Go out. You'll be with the disciples. Where is your faith? I want to remind you of this. Why? For God did not give us a spirit of timidity or fear, of cowardice, of craven and cringing fear. God did not give us a spirit in which we shrink back and we start to doubt who he is. But he has given us a spirit of power and love and of calm and well-balanced mind and discipline and self-control. God has not given us a spirit of fear, but what? Of sound mind, power, love, self-control. That's what we have when we say yes to Jesus Christ and we're baptized and we have the Holy Spirit. This is what we get. If you're willing to allow it. He did not give us a spirit to shrink back. He did not give us a spirit to stand firm and say that Jesus Christ is Lord. One of the really cool things last night at that softball game between the firefighters and the police, the benefit for the two officers, officer and the other officer who survived, to help raise money for expenses. It was this, I don't know, seventh or eighth inning. In between innings, they praise Jesus Christ publicly. You don't see that very often. But they weren't afraid and they weren't timid. They didn't care if there were people in the stands who may not believe in Jesus or have rejected Jesus or who are atheist or agnostic or Satan worship. They didn't care. They're like, we are lifting up the name of Jesus publicly. God did not give us a spirit of timidity, of cowardness. And then he finishes here in verse 8. Do not blush or be ashamed then to testify.

testify to and for our Lord. Nor of me, a prisoner of his sake, but with me, take your share of the suffering to which the preaching of the gospel may expose you, and do it in the power of God. Do not be afraid. Let the fire burn within you, Timothy. Why? So that you can preach the word of God. Offerings that come along, you will deal with the storm. You will be obedient, and you will not lack faith. Where are we, church, today? Power under the culture? Where are we going to stand firm in the good news of Jesus Christ? Let us pray. Father, I thank you again for your words. Obviously, for Paul to write such to Timothy, he was experiencing a wavering, or anticipating a wavering of fear and a lack of faith. Father, help us. We know we have seasons. We know at times we may question. And I know you are so big and so great and so patient that that's okay. But please let us not stay there. The disciples did not stay in the boat. They got off the boat. And on Pentecost, they were empowered by the Holy Spirit to go forth. That moment, we know they all died because they believed in you so much. They loved you. They preached the gospel without fear, without timidity, without being a coward. But they boldly preached the good news for all people. Father, lift us up. Help us and guide us. May we lift up our community for you and you alone. We praise you this morning and thank you. Through Christ our Lord. Amen.

time, I'd like our deacons that have served communion to come forward this morning. And as they come, if you're sitting over here to my right, receive communion and go back to the pews. In the middle, same thing, go to your right, come across, and then over here, you'll come out to your right and go across. Receive the elements, but don't take them. When you go back to sit down and everybody's received the elements, I will come up and we'll have the liturgy together. And if you're not able to come forward, just raise your hand, let us know, and we'll come to you with the bread and the juice. At this time, let us pray. Father, I can't thank you enough for what you did on your last night on this earth. Before being arrested, you washed the disciples' feet and showed them what it means to be a servant leader. You went in the garden and you prayed. In the midst of your own anguish, in John 17, you prayed for all of us. And it says that you are continuing to pray, especially for those who have never seen you. And right now we know when you ascended and sit at the right hand of the Father, you are continuing to make prayers and intercession for each and every one of us. And you mandated that when we come together, we should do so in remembrance of what you've done for us. The very thing that grounds us in understanding that you are the true Messiah. And there could be no other Messiah but you. So we lift up this time. We praise you and thank you through Christ our Lord.

amazing. You really think about how much Jesus loves you. I mean, he knew he was about to be crucified. The very people he created turned their backs, rejected him. But on that Last Supper, which he said he was looking so forward to, in that intimate room with his disciples, during the Passover liturgy, he took the bread and he broke it and gave thanks. And he looked at all of them and he said, "Take and eat.

For this is my body which will be broken for you. In the evening during Passover liturgy, they were on the fourth cup table and identified as the cup of suffering. And again, he took the cup and he blessed it and gave thanks to God for the fruit of the vine. And he looked at all of them and he said, "Take and drink. For this is my blood, which will be shed for you and for all people for the forgiveness of sin." Hey, new and ratifying covenant I make with you this night. And when you drink from this cup, do so with affection and in remembrance. Let us pray. Father, always help us to remember. I think when we lose sight and forget or take for granted what you've done for us, it's easier for us to not have faith, to not believe, to doubt, and actually lose the fear of God, which is so important in our relationship with you. We just thank you so much. We praise you through Christ. At this time, if you'd like to come part of this church, Jesus as your Lord and Savior, please stand.

As we leave, let me just give you a word of encouragement. 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I needed the tabs on the Bible to figure out where the books were. But God wants you to be with him so badly. He wants you to embrace his word and talk to him. And there you will find the wisdom and the faith that he will give you. 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May the Lord make his face shine upon you and be gracious to you. The Lord lift up his countenance upon you and give you peace. 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

Should you go first and I remain to walk the road alone? 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
6: Classic Country Weather. Happy Sunday, another hot one on our way to end the weekend. Highs will be in the low 90s for the Piedmont Triad today, near 90 in the foothills, and the low 80s for the North Carolina and Virginia mountains. Head out to the pool, stay cool. Whatever you did yesterday, do it again today and enjoy the rest of your weekend. Mostly sunny early, but a few extra clouds will start to pop up and roll in for the afternoon. Most of us should be dry today, aside from a very isolated shower, maybe in our northern or possibly eastern areas. But again, most will stay dry. We've got a weak front that's going to wash out across the area on Monday. That could bring an isolated shower or storm, especially during the heating of the day. But really, heat is our main story. A couple of afternoon pop-ups will be possible most days during the work week, this upcoming week. We may see a small drop in temperatures on Tuesday with a wind shift, but then temperatures start to climb again late in the week. Looks like we've got another heat wave on the way. Heading into next weekend, highs will likely be back into the 80s and low 90s for the Piedmont Triad. Hot stuff on the way. Be taking care and staying cool. Have a great rest of your weekend. For WXII 12 News, I'm meteorologist Dylan Hudler.
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3: 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The Great Galax Duck Race is just another fun fundraiser produced by the Galax Fire Department to further our mission of saving lives and property. 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
2: Happy Sunday, another hot one on our way to end the weekend. Highs will be in the low 90s for the Piedmont Triad today, near 90 in the foothills, low 80s for the North Carolina and Virginia mountains. Head out to the pool and stay cool. Whatever you did yesterday, do it again today and enjoy the rest of your weekend. Mostly sunny early, but a few extra clouds will start to pop up and roll in for the afternoon. Most of us should be dry today, aside from a very isolated shower, maybe in our northern or possibly eastern areas. But again, most will stay dry. We've got a weak front that's going to wash out across the area on Monday. That could bring an isolated shower or storm, especially during the heating of the day. But really, heat is our main story. A couple afternoon pop-ups will be possible most days during the work week, this upcoming week. We may see a small drop in temperatures on Tuesday with a wind shift, but then temperatures start to climb again late in the week. Looks like we've got another heat wave on the way. Heading into next weekend, highs will likely be back into the 80s and low 90s for the Piedmont Triad. Hot stuff on the way. Be taking care and staying cool. Have a great rest of your weekend. For WXII 12 News, I'm meteorologist Dylan Hudler.

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1: 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Caution flag is out.
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2: 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He'll rocket off the corner to the start-finish line.
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10: Happy Sunday. Another hot one on our way to end the weekend. Highs will be in the low 90s for the Piedmont Triad today. Near 90 in the foothills. Low 80s for the North Carolina and Virginia mountains. Head out to the pool, stay cool. Whatever you did yesterday, do it again today and enjoy the rest of your weekend. Mostly sunny early, but a few extra clouds will start to pop up and roll in for the afternoon. Most of us should be dry today, aside from a very isolated shower, maybe in our northern or possibly eastern areas. But again, most will stay dry. We've got a weak front that's going to wash out across the area on Monday. That could bring an isolated shower or storm, especially during the heating of the day. But really, heat is our main story. A couple afternoon pop-ups will be possible most days during the work week, this upcoming week. We may see a small drop in temperatures on Tuesday with a wind shift, but then temperatures start to climb.

0: again late in the week. Looks like we've got another heat wave on the way. Heading into next weekend, highs will likely be back into the well into the 80s and low 90s for the Piedmont Triad. Hot stuff on the way. Be taking care and staying cool. 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
3: The road to the NASCAR Cup Series Championship winds its way through the state of Michigan today for the Firekeepers Casino 400. 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Intermediates, short tracks, super speedways, and road courses have all tested and will continue to test the sport's best. Today, though, this mammoth 2-mile Michigan Oval

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2: They're three wide, they're four wide. Brad Keselowski around the outside. He's got the lead by half a car length.
1: ARCA, Wheel and Modifieds, the NASCAR Craftsman Truck Series, the NASCAR O'Reilly Auto Parts Series, and the NASCAR Cup Series all race here.
3: Ryan Blaney goes all the way from the bottom to the top to the bottom. Now back to the top. He'll clear Chase Elliott.
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8: Ricky Stenhouse Jr. trying to become the latest in a long line of upset winners at Talladega, but the job's not done yet. He's got the lead. Here's Jimmy Johnson to the inside, and Kyle Larson is three wide. Jamie McMurray up the middle.
9: Here they come now for the final time up the Alabama Gang Superstretch. Ricky Stenhouse Jr. is the leader. Behind him, double barrel in action. McMurray glancing off the side of Kyle Busch. Three wide behind them.
10: Everybody's okay into turn number three, and they're all chasing Ricky Stenhouse Jr. into turn four for the final time. Further back, they're four wide. It's Stenhouse by a car length over J.D. McMurray and Kyle Busch.
11: This is the moment a race car driver lives for, leading the field at Talladega Super Speedway with big names behind him. Ricky Stenhouse Jr. in that position. He will cross the line and win the Geico 500. He started on the pole and scores the victory here today at Talladega, Alabama.
0: Now, back to Mike Bagley.
4: That's how it sounded May 7th, 2017. Ricky Stenhouse Jr. scoring his first win in the NASCAR Cup Series back at Talladega Super Speedway. Today, he's looking to score his first career win at Michigan International Speedway. He's coming off a fourth-place finish at the Cracker Barrel 400 last Sunday at Nashville. That was his third top five of the season. I had a chance to chat with Ricky about that accomplishment and more earlier this week. How was that recap from Nashville? I would imagine it had a different tone and tenor this week than others.
12: Yeah, it was good. I think, we had a great one last weekend at the Cook 600 as well, the weekend before, and just trying to carry some of that momentum. Nashville hasn't been a great racetrack for us since we switched to the next-gen car. Felt like, we've struggled with the kind of higher horsepower, lower downforce. Until we got to Dover, I felt like we kind of hit on a couple things there. Obviously, a concrete racetrack, and we practiced okay, and then we, started the race kind of off, but continued to work on it, and felt like we got our car handling it, closer to where we wanted it to. Kind of halfway through that race, and we started working our way forward there, and then had a tremendous, kind of last restart there to go from 13th to 4th. So, it was a great meeting, but also just trying to figure out exactly what, we continue to need to be better.
4: We got word a couple of weeks ago that you have extended your contract with Hayek Motorsports. You're going to be in that number 47, a multi-year extension. And in your quote, you had said that you guys have been working on this for a while. How long do these processes take? Or in this case, in your case, how long did yours take?

0: Pick the runs that will pay dividends. You can be, I talked to different drivers about this, you can be kind of suckered into, you've got a run and you make a run and it puts you in the wrong place and the cars behind you end up lining up and you end up, instead of making a position forward, you lose four or five, six of them backwards. Figure out what runs are actually going to pay dividends for you and only take those.
1: And that is just a brief insight into all of the strategies that are going to play out today in the Firekeepers Casino 400.
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1: The driver that scored his 50th career pole yesterday, Denny Hamlin, had a lot of speed in that Toyota Camry from Joe Gibbs Racing. However, he won't be taking the green flag on the front row. With more on that, here's Steve Post of Halstead, Pennsylvania.
7: Yeah, Denny Hamlin, no doubt about it. The National Debt Relief Toyota is a fast race car, but he does need to start at the back of the pack. So, Denny, good news you have a fast race car. Bad news, start at the back of the pack. How can the fast race car help you? What do you need to do to go forward?
8: Yeah, we're going to need, you know, cautions to kind of follow our way. I'm going to need to do a really good job on the restarts, not losing spots. And, you know, just we're going to have to rely on that fast race car to carry me for the most part today. So we'll see what we got. I mean, the race is going to be a little bit shorter, even though the mileage is the same as Nashville. It's going to be a far shorter race than what we had last week. So, you know, you got to balance that. You know, being smart with it, but also I'm definitely going to have to be a little bit more aggressive to, you know, take the chances when I need it to gain the track position.
7: One of our crew chief analysts, Todd Gordon, said risks with passing. How do you determine when to pass? You get a run on somebody and you end up going backward. How do you determine that as a driver?
8: Yeah, it's so tough to say when the right time is. And, you know, I think some of the best guys on at this racetrack restarting are really patient with those moves, and I think Todd's definitely right that, you know, sometimes the best move is to not take the hole and instead push someone into the hole and then decide from that point on, do I want to follow or do I want to maybe stay on the high line? So that's definitely something that we're going to have to weigh as we see it fit today.
7: We shall see what happens.

0: The back. Now, how hard is that going to be to get to the front, to be aggressive? We were talking about this earlier, about patient and aggressiveness. What do you got to do?
1: Yeah, I mean, there's a lot of debate back and forth of what we were going to do, whether we were going to go to the back or just try to race it from up front. And, you know, I feel like Michigan's a place you can pass, and we looked at some other races where we had to go to the back, and we feel like we've got our cars better to where we can get through the field. So I don't think it's going to be easy, but, you know, I think the warmer temperature helps some of that, being able to move around and do different stuff. So it's going to take some time, but I feel like we've got better potential in our car right now than what we would have had without making some repairs to it from the flat. So we'll see. It's going to be a lot of work, but I think we can find ourselves up there at the end.
0: Eric Jones got potential in the race car. He's got a good couple of weeks here with a couple of top tens and looking to carry that momentum on here to Michigan.
2: Eric, one of three Michiganders in the field today. Eric, a native of Byron, located 70 miles away.
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11: He's got a 5-car length advantage into one. Then it's another 3 back to Keselowski. Then a car length to Mark Martin. Here comes Kyle opening up the advantage. It's 7 lengths as he hits the backstretch for the final time.
12: Kyle Busch good on the long run. He's also very good on the short run. Just this 2-lap sprint, and it's all Kyle Busch going back to turn number 3. Advantage now some 6-car lengths back to Jimmy Johnson. Kyle Busch off 3 for the final time.
6: Nowhere to be found in the first half of the race here today at Michigan. But man, he was omnipresent throughout the entire second half, and he comes down to the line by 6-car lengths and will win the Pure Michigan 400. Kyle Busch gets his first win in the Sprint Cup Series here in the Irish Hills.
13: Now, back to Mike Bagley.
2: That was Kyle Busch's one and only win here at Michigan International Speedway in the NASCAR Cup Series. We welcome you back to NASCAR Live Race Day. As we mentioned early on in the broadcast, this is our first trip back to the racetrack since we lost Kyle just a bit over 2 weeks ago. We wanted to take a moment and pause and reflect on his life and legacy before we fly the green flag this afternoon here at MIS. Alex Hayden, Todd Gordon back with me here on the pre-race show. Alex, I'll start with you first. You obviously have known Kyle for years like we all have. You got to cover him. You got to interview him when you spent time down on pit road as an MRN pit reporter.
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40: Carson Osovar, Portage, Michigan.
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41: Denny Hamlin from Chesterfield, Virginia.
5: That's the starting lineup for the Firekeepers Casino 400.
0: And every driver you heard right there is standing next to their race car. We are getting ready for pre-race ceremonies and ultimately the green flag for the Firekeepers Casino 400. Let's pause 10 seconds for station identification on the Motor Racing Network. W.

0: dig themselves into a hole. The question is, who will be able to climb out of that in various ways and means and methods? We'll see pit strategy on display as well.
1: We absolutely will. You have to be flawless down there on the pit lane here today. Whether it's a two-tire change or a Sunoco fuel-only call, doesn't matter. There's going to be all kinds of different strategies to play out.
0: And that's what we come here to Michigan for, a unique twist on NASCAR Cup Series racing with all that we've described. And again, it is a beautiful day. Some light, puffy, and fluffy clouds over Dave Moody in turns 1 and 2. Temperatures in the mid-80s. A tick on the sticky side outside. It's one of those traditional humid June days here in Michigan. Right now, we are getting ready for the command to fire engines trackside and send this field on their way for 400 miles.
2: God bless the USA, and drivers, start your engines!
1: 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The Fire Keepers Casino 400 is next.
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1: Firekeepers Casino 400 getting ready to roll the field off the pit lane and out onto the 2 mile racetrack. Stages today, 45 laps will be the end of stage number one. We'll go a 75 lap run to lap 120 to end stage number two. And then the advertised distance, 200 laps. That's 400 miles on this 2 mile oval. It is D-shaped all the way here at Michigan. The front side is the boat outside, 3,600 feet before they race off into turns one and two and into the view of Barrie, Vermont's Dave Moody.
9: Thank you, Alex Hayden. Good afternoon. Once again, everybody, let's give you the tail of the tape here at Michigan International Speedway. After that boat out front straightaway that Alex described, they'll surge into the 18-degree banking of turns one and two. They will be carrying the mail on entry into those corners. Fastest corner entry speeds of all in all of NASCAR. Talked to some crew chiefs in the garage today. They said that the groove has been expanding slowly but surely toward the outside wall since this place was last paved 14 years ago. A couple of them are optimistic that we might finally get all the way to the safer barrier today and have a true bottom-to-top racetrack. We look forward to that as they get set to spill out onto the 5-degree banking of the back straightaway here at Michigan. We'll call it all from atop the Henry Ford Health billboard midway in turn number two here at MIS. Now let's go to the other end of

0: everybody is on their feet displaying eight fingers honoring Kyle Busch. We pick up the leaders on the backstretch.
1: Racing to turn number three, it is Carson Hocevar in his yellow and black Chevy.
2: Trouble back straightaway. Another spin for Connor Zilich. Down to the inside. Head first into the inside. Safer barrier. A tough start. Just got a whole lot tougher. Connor Zilich, solo spin at the exit of two. And impact nose first into the inside wall.
3: So on lap number eight, the second Hardy's caution is flying. For the second time today, it's Connor Zilich, and it is a hard hit down to the inside safer barrier. The AMR safety team is on the scene, and we'll slow the field down. 36 laps to go in the opening stage. Carson Hocevar is the race leader.
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3: 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We'll wait and see if anybody elects to come to pit road. Handful of drivers did back on the first Hardy's caution. Lap number 10 about to go on the board. Front 10 drivers are going to stay on the racetrack. 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From Michigan International Speedway, this is the Motor Racing Network, the voice of NASCAR.
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3: Another solo car spin, and this one a little more severe as he went head-on into the inside wall at the exit of turn number two at the entrance to the back straightaway. Stick around for the NASCAR Live Race Day post-day show or post-race show to learn who runs the Xfinity fastest lap, celebrating their speed on the track and the reliable performance Xfinity brings to your home. The driver with the fastest lap of the race will claim one championship point just by running the Xfinity fastest lap.
0: Well, we have just completed 11 laps here today. Carson Hocevar has led all of them. He's had a couple of different challengers at the back door. Right now, he's got Tyler Reddick lined up behind him in second. Ty Gibbs, Chase Elliott, Kyle Larson rounding out the top five. You know, just trying to look through and see some trends or whatever. It's been the rather halting start. Had a caution lap two when Connor Zilich spun in turn three. Caution to lap nine when Connor crashed on the back straightaway. Haven't really had a chance, Alex, to see who has what and see who needs what. We're still in that early learning portion of this race.
3: It's not far or hard to see exactly what Zane Smith has done here in these opening few laps. We've had six of our 11 laps run under the caution flag. Five green flag laps, and Zane Smith has worked his way into the top 10. Zane Smith is the highest running Ford Mustang Dark Horse. He's up to the number eight spot. He's had himself a career season already to this point. Five top 10s. He's led 59 laps this year. He's got one stage win. All of those are the

0: A hard day in the Irish Hills for Connor.
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0: No changes in the top five while we were away. It's Tyler Reddick continuing to lead Carson Hocevar, Ty Gibbs, Chase Elliott, and Kyle Larson. Lap 20 on the board, 25 to go before the end of stage one. From Michigan International Speedway, this is the Motor Racing Network, the voice of NASCAR.
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7: Some drivers on the move up the leaderboard. AJ Allmendinger's up eight positions since the green flag went back in the air on lap number 15 on the restart. Ryan Blaney and Eric Jones have both gained six spots. William Byron as well, six up. And when drivers are moving up, that means some are moving back. And after the restart on lap number 15, Mike, there's a couple of drivers that are going the wrong way.
0: Ross Chastain has dropped anchor to the tune of 16 positions. Ricky Stenhouse Jr.'s lost five. So is Alex Bowman. So is Cole Custer. And Denny Hamlin is not gaining any ground. Matter of fact, Todd Gordon, he is losing positions. He has lost a total of four. What's going on there as you watch Denny Hamlin just basically huddled up at the back of the pack?
8: Yeah, I really feel like the balance of this race car in dirty air is not to his liking. And usually the cars that end up on the front row, they're trimmed out. They've taken some downforce away to take drag out to be that fast. He won the pole yesterday. I really wonder if there's just not enough stability in the aero platform for them to be back here. Chris Gayle going to have to strategize his way forward to get him in a different position. Steve Post, you got more?
9: Yeah, and just checked in with the team with Chris Gayle on it, and he said the car is very loose on entry, and Denny's just not able to get it to do what he wants to do. So, Todd, I'm kind of with you. Back in the pack, loose entry in that race car. They are going to have to work on it for Denny Hamlin.
7: So Denny Hamlin mired back right now. He just picked up a spot. He's up to the number 30 position. Meanwhile, change for the second spot a couple of laps back. Ty Gibbs was able to get by Carson Hocevar. So Tyler Reddick is continuing to be the race leader. 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
0: 26 laps complete, 19 to go in the opening stage. Tyler Reddick leads Ty Gibbs, Carson Hocevar, Chase Elliott, and Kyle Larson. Bubba Wallace is sixth. Zane Smith is 7th, Daniel Suarez in 8th, Chris Buescher 9th, and Riley Herbst is 10th. We've been slowed two times for caution for 9 laps. We've had two lead changes among two drivers. Carson Hocevar has led 14. Tyler Reddick has just led his 12th. And now, Alex, it seems

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3: Pit road will be open when the field comes back around here to the main straightaway. We did have some drivers that pitted at laps 4 and 10, but just a handful. We expect everybody to come down to pit lane to get a tank of Sunoco fuel and Goodyear Racing Eagles. But will they take two cans of fuel or one? We expect to see some strategy to be on display once these cars hit pit road. Here they come out of 4. Pace car reaches the opening of pit road. Everybody huddling up down there. Pit road speed 55 miles an hour. And it's feeding time on pit road to Jason Toy.
4: Is wide open here as Chase Elliott brings his car. He'll hit his mark first. Very happy with the race car. Riley Herbst a little bit in front of him. Also in Noah Gregson. Zane Smith with a great run to start things off. 4 tires to Sunoco fuel. Same thing for Tyler Reddick. They already completed work on the right side. They're saying when the jack drops, you go. Don't wait on fuel. Tyler Reddick, little delay getting down. Zane Smith first away. Steve Post.
5: Ty Gibbs talking about a little lateral loose on that car, and he is going to win the race off from pit road. What a pit stop by Ty Gibbs' crew. He goes out first, Carson Hocevar second, and it looks like Larson might have gone out in the third spot. But when we talk about the setup on it, lateral loose for Ty Gibbs in working on his race car. Kyle Larson had a loose race car as well. A lot of loose race cars. Carson Hocevar, though, a little bit snug, especially in 3 and 4. He did not want to negatively impact turns 1 and 2, but he wanted to improve 3 and 4 just a little bit. These pit stops, end of stage 1 here on lap number 48.
3: Ty Gibbs, the first off the pit lane. Bubba Wallace second with Carson Hocevar, Chris Buescher, and Tyler Reddick. The fast 5 off of pit road at lap 49.
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3: Taylor Reddick. But right now, Ty Gibbs leads everybody off the corner behind the safety car with Bubba Wallace and Carson Hocevar, Chris Buescher, and Tyler Reddick, the top five. Right now, the field is coming to choose their

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1: Back at Michigan, battle for the leads in turn one.
2: Ty Gibbs lost it a few laps ago, wants it back, and he wants it now. He'll dive bomb underneath Carson Hocevar. Gibbs, back to the point.
3: Ty Gibbs takes that spot away from Carson Hocevar. Hocevar has been kicked back to the second position. A lap ago, Chase Young.
1: Trouble turn one. Brad Keselowski up and against the outside wall. Problem in front of Dave Moody.
2: He's still got the car rolling, Mike. He made contact with the wall, I believe, on entry into turn number one. He just limped it up around the outside retaining wall. Well, I'm not sure he did make contact with the fence, at least with the right side, because there seems to be no damage. Smoke trailing from the left-hand side of that automobile as he's got it rolling back toward pit road.
1: Cut down the left rear. Goodyear Eagle did Brad Keselowski. He was running in the number 12 position. Todd, something we saw with a handful of drivers in practice yesterday.
4: And this is the piece that I talked about in my progressive Kisa race. How aggressive you want to be. You know, those left side tire pressures being lower is a little more grip. Brad's been driving forward. I had him forward, I think, six spots since the restart, coming forward here, but ultimately playing that dead challenge there. They lost air in the left rear. They'll have to come pit road and fix that and start over.
5: Limping back around the racetrack with an AMR safety team in hot pursuit, flat left rear for Brad Keselowski. Puts us under Hardy's caution, number four.
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10: 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It's Wilson's third Atlanta win in the last four visits. Don't forget to tune in Tuesday at 8 p.m. Eastern for round three at Naval Base Coronado in San Diego on eNASCAR. 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
5: Brad Keselowski on pit road, replacing the flat left rear tire on his Hunter Green Ford Mustang, while at the same time, Todd Gilliland has gotten the free pass after being lapped earlier in the event. So with 66 laps complete, Ty Gibbs leads Carson Hocevar, Chase Elliott, Bubba Wallace, and Zane Smith from Michigan International Speedway. 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
2: 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Here's Joey Logano. Carson Hocevar really happy with his Chevrolet. Down and away they go, and it looks like Chase Elliott
13: going to win the battle off from pit road. Denny Hamlin's crew works on their race car as well. Daniel Suarez getting pit service, Jason.
14: A lot of right side tires here on this side of pit road, including Sunoco fuel going in. One left behind. They continue to work on the left side here for Chase Briscoe. We'll follow up with that. But right side tires for Zane Smith. Same thing for Tyler Reddick along.

0: car back in the right direction to get it to the pit lane. We work the Hardys caution now for the fifth time today. Chase Elliott is the race leader.
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0: Back here at Michigan, pit road remains closed as the field works their way around the ailing car of A.J. Allmendinger, who works very slowly on the apron of the racetrack with flat race tires. So we're going to keep the pit lane closed at least for one more lap. From Michigan International Speedway, this is the Motor Racing Network, the voice of NASCAR.
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3: Challenge and Chains inside the top 10 this time by. It's William Byron on the move. He's up to the 7th spot as he drop kicks Riley Herbst back to 8th. That means Hendrick Motorsports now has 3 cars in the top 7, including 1st and 2nd as Chase Elliott and Kyle Larson. 13 laps to go in stage number 2 from Michigan International Speedway. This is the Motor Racing Network, the voice of NASCAR.
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7: Bubba Wallace not too long ago was running in the lead, but he's dropped back to 7th spot. He just radioed in to crew chief Freddie Kraft and Charles Denny. It is 5 of 5 loose, and Freddie just said, bring it on home. We don't have many laps, 11 to go now at this point to get to the end of the stage. Don't do anything crazy. Just get the car back to us. We've got a car that's capable of running up front. Don't do anything to damage it while it's temporarily in a loose condition. Jason Toy, what are you keeping your eye on?
8: One of the things with William Byron, we'll talk about him having a great run here this afternoon. We talked early on about the fact when the green flag dropped, they were at the back of the pack because they had an electrical issue that they had to correct in between qualifying and when they started the race today. So they started scratching the field. And a lot of times that can afford you, especially when you have early cautions like we had today, to continue and come in and make adjustments on that race car. Rudy Fugel, the crew chief, William Byron, the driver, they have been doing that slowly but steadily each time. And when they've had a full pit stops, the crew's gotten them a couple extra spots as well. Now, right now, Williams is radioed in, said I could use just a tick more, but the car is running great. He's picking them up, putting them down here as William Byron has worked his way back into the top 10.
9: He is right now in the 6th position. He is 4.8 seconds behind race leader Chase Elliott. Watching a battle further back on the racetrack, Carson Hocevar has been able to break free in the 7th position. Bubba Wallace has claimed 8th, but from 9th on back, they're throwing haymakers at each other. Joey Logano is 9th, Zane Smith is 10th, but then you got Riley Herbst in that battle as well. Dave, for now, that battle has settled down, but that's been one of the more spicy battles on the racetrack as we continue to track it. Back to you.
10: It has indeed. They've been throwing haymakers at each other on a fairly regular basis. Denny Hamlin's going to join that group and see if he can throw an uppercut or two as well. He drives under Riley Herbst to pick up a spot.
11: That gaggle of traffic now hits the back straightaway. Joey Logano going after Bubba Wallace for a spot inside of the top 10. Behind Logano is Zane Smith. Then you have the aforementioned

0: NASCAR Powerball, the chase to $1 million, is on. Start your entries for the chance to win $1 million at NASCAR Championship Weekend. The official lottery game of NASCAR, Powerball, the chase to $1 million, starts now.
1: How does Chase Briscoe win? With the hands of his pit crew changing four tires in under 9 seconds. The voice of his spotter carving a path through the pack. His race engineer, systems engineer, all working tirelessly to shave off a tenth of a second. With his team at Toyota, his crew chief, his fans, his family. It's all of this all at once at 200 miles per hour. From the moment Chase joined Toyota to the moment he ends up in victory lane. So how does Chase Briscoe win? In summary, not alone. Toyota Racing. Your race, your story. NASCAR is a registered trademark of the National Association for Stock Car Auto Racing, LLC.
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3: 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Ryan Blaney with a charge. Checkered flag. 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
0: Everybody will be coming down for some Sunoco Racing Fuel and some Goodyear Racing Eagles. Question is, how much fuel and how many tires? I would imagine, Todd, everybody's going four tires here.
8: Yeah, you're going to do four tires here. You're going to need to at least put a full 14-gallon can in. I think you may want to be full at this point because you just ran this. We should be close to empty within a gallon or two. We had cautions that bought us some, but I think you're going to see some teams that will stay on pit road to put the second can to get full so that they can shorten up the last stop. We'll see some that want to get track position here and just take that one and expedite the pit stop.
9: You like to use the term pay the fuel tax. And in stage two, everybody at some point had to pay that fuel tax. Now, is it just a strategy call from here on out and there's no more quote unquote tax?
8: Well, if you look at it, we've got 80 laps left. And really, one 14-gallon can can run you probably 35. So that gets you 70. So if you put 14 in here and you put 14 in, the last stop that you have to do for this race, you're 10 laps short of making the end. So some point you're going to have a longer stop and get more gas in it.
0: Here we go. Here comes the field to the opening of pit road, and everybody on the lead lap will come down for service. These pit stops will happen at lap 123. Jason Toy.
10: William Byron, Eric Jones. Also in is Elliott. We see Christopher Bell making the stop along with Riley Herbst. One of the things about it for Christopher Jones, that don't touch it. It's running pretty darn good right now. Very happy with it. William Byron is going to be the first down of the way, along with Chase Elliott just in the pit row, along with Christopher Bell. Little to no adjustments made by most folks on this end. See folks.
11: Bubba Wallace very loose on that run. Going to be four tires. Sunoco Racing Fuel. The race off from pit road. Going to be Chase Elliott getting the win off from pit road as he goes out first. Daniel Suarez a little bit free, especially down in 3 and 4. Ryan Sparks making a minor chassis adjustment on that car. Denny Hamlin had climbed up inside the top 10. That car is better and better. He fought free early. Car was pretty good that time, and we're going to see how we mix it up here in the final stage with Denny Hamlin. These pit stops, lap 123. End of stage number two.
9: When we come back, we'll reset the running order.
12: Now that when

0: short on fuel. So obviously this caution is going to help with that. But Larson got hit by some debris flying off from one of those cars as they got up in the wall, immediately cued the radio and said, something hit the roof of the car. It's got to be tore up. Cliff Daniels, through the use of a spotter, Tyler Mahon, on top of the Speedway Tower there, and through photographers that Chevrolet employs, has looked at it. There's a little damage on the NACA duct, which is one of the ducts that goes from the A-post. The A-post is between the windshield and the side window, if you will. A little damage there. He said, it looks like the antenna is bent a little bit, but Kyle was hearing them, and they don't feel like there's any more damage on that car. So Kyle said it was a significant hit, but the damage on the car does not look all that significant, and they're just going to continue on here in the fifth spot. And again, back to the fuel window, this will help them with that fuel mileage as they were 2.5 laps short of making it to the entire distance.
1: We sit under the red flag as they repair the wall here at Michigan up between turns 3 and 4.
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1: Repairs continue to the safer barrier between turns 3 and 4 from a monster crash between Christopher Bell and Chase Elliott. Again, both drivers immediately climbed out of their race cars under their own power. They will make the mandatory trip to the infield care center. What's happening right now is the safety teams are out there repairing the wall. It's been collapsed so much, that steel part of it with the foam to the concrete wall. The AMR safety team has the jaws of life out, and they've got it between the concrete wall and the steel part of it, and that hydraulic jaws of life is actually doing the opposite. Instead of closing down as a scissor motion, it's opening up to try to spread that open so the teams can actually begin the repairs of this wall, something that needs to take place before we can do that. Let's go to Jason Toy.
5: Zane Smith has come out of the infield care center where we got the opportunity here. One of the highest running Fords throughout the entire evening or afternoon. What happened?
6: Just blew a left rear tire from what I could feel, but certainly not a good place to do that, getting a turn one here. So that was unfortunate, but really all day again, just another really fast Aaron's Ford Mustang. So proud of that. Just wish we had a result.
5: They were looking for a better result. They had a great run through the top 10 today. Zane Smith walking from the care center.
1: Yeah, tough break for Zane Smith. He was ninth when it happened. From Michigan International Speedway, this is the Motor Racing Network, the voice of NASCAR.
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1: Barrier up on the outside part of the racetrack as we working the Hardy's caution for the 10th time. That ties the record here for the most cautions for a NASCAR Cup Series race here at Michigan.
0: First one

0: What if the hardest truth to face isn't out in the world, but inside our own hearts? Welcome to the Sunday Sermon on Through the Bible. I'm Steve Schwetz, and I've got something that you're going to love. A never-before-aired message from Dr. J. Vernon McGee titled, To Tell the Truth. Now, most of us know how hard truth can be, especially when more than one voice is competing for our trust. Well, Dr. McGee begins with a familiar picture drawn from a classic game show format, a panel, a moderator, and several people making bold claims. But only one is the real thing. And in a world filled with religious talk, spiritual labels, and confident opinions, that question still matters. How do you tell the difference between what sounds right and what is right? Well, as we open Genesis, we'll meet Esau, Jacob, and the man God is shaping. And as Dr. McGee walks us through their story, Scripture gently turns the spotlight onto our own hearts, because this isn't just about someone else, but about what God is doing in us. Let's pray. Father, thank you for your word and for this time to study it. Would you open our eyes and then humble our hearts and lead us by your Spirit? Help us to recognize what's real and yield our lives to you. In Jesus' name, amen. Here's the Sunday sermon on Through the Bible with Dr. J. Vernon McGee.
1: Our subject this morning is to tell the truth. Now, I have this morning three persons to bring before this congregation. Only one is the real man of God. The other two are deceivers. They'll try to fool you, and they have fooled multitudes down through the ages.

ages. And I want this morning, therefore, to say just a word about how will we recognize the real man of God. And very briefly, let me put down these guidelines. The real man of God is one who has been born of the Spirit. He has a new nature. If any man be in Christ, he's a new creation. And the Lord Jesus said to Nicodemus, a religious man, a Pharisee with a God-given religion, ye must be born again. Now, how can you be born again? Well, it's to receive Christ as Savior today. On the other side of the cross, they brought an offering by faith which pointed to the coming of Christ. This side of the cross, we do not bring an offering, but we look back in faith to the sacrifice He made for us 1900 years ago. Now, the man of God is one who has trusted Christ. And I want to add something else to that. If he's to be distinguished by the world or by other believers, he must be filled with the Spirit. He must produce in his life the fruit of the Spirit. That is, if others are to be able to distinguish. And since this morning you are the ones to determine it, the man that we are after must be, therefore, one that has some distinguishing marks, that he is a believer, that he is a real man of God. All right, now let's meet these three, all claiming, if you please, to be the real man of God. And I pick up the narrative in Genesis at the record of Isaac and Rebekah. Rebekah came from a far country to become the bride of Isaac, and he received her, loved her, and she became his wife. Now in time we are told that twins were born to Rebekah. These two boys, Esau and Jacob, they represent actually two nations, and they also represent two natures of the believer. I do not want to emphasize that too much this morning, but call your attention to something that's quite interesting. In Genesis 25, verse 22, and the children struggle together within her. And she said, if it be so, why am I thus? And she went to inquire of the Lord. These two struggled within her, the two natures of the believer. And Paul says that the Spirit warreth against the flesh, and the flesh warreth against the Spirit, and these two are contrary, and ye cannot do the things that ye would. A child of God has therefore a nature that is contending with the old nature and could never acquiesce with living continually in the old nature. Now let's look at this man Esau, because he happens to be one of them that's brought before us today. After all, he's brought up in the family of Abraham and the family of Isaac, and certainly he's a candidate to be a child of God in this family. And so let's look at him for just a moment. The scripture says this concerning him: the first came out red all over like a hairy garment. They called his name Esau. Now, Esau means hairy. You'll see later on he's called Edom. That means red, and the nation that came from him was called Edom, evidently because of the texture of the soil, the mountains where the country of Edom is, the rose-red city of the dead that's in the mountains of Edom is entirely red. In that entire area, it certainly was a fitting name for him. And this man, an outdoor man, as we shall see, a red man, he was sunburned. At the very beginning, we are warned concerning him, and we're told certain things concerning him. We're told a little later on, and I should like to drop down and pick this up concerning him. The boys grew, and Esau was a cunning hunter, a man of the field. And Jacob was a plain man,

dwelling in tents. We're told that he was first of all a cunning hunter. There are two hunters in the scripture. Neither one of them stand out very well. One's Nimrod, the other's Esau. The hunter comes off badly in scripture. Let me give you just a couple scriptures this morning. In 1 Samuel, the 24th chapter, verse 11, David had just gone over and taken off the skirt of Saul, had not killed him. Then he went back over on the other side from the hill, across the valley, called to him. And he says, "Moreover, my father, see ye, see the skirt of thy robe in my hand, for in that I cut off the skirt of thy robe and kill thee not. Know thou and see that there is neither evil nor transgression in mine hand. I have not sinned against thee, yet thou huntest my soul to take it." Now Saul was a hunter, just like Nimrod was, a hunter of the souls of man, and he was after this boy, David, of course, to kill him. Micah 7:2, just one other. "The good man is perished out of the earth, and there is none upright among men. They all lie in wait for blood. They hunt every man his brother with a net." Now, the ancients all said that when hunting was an obsession, that it always developed a cruel and brutal character. Well, I will not maybe go for that, but nevertheless, that was the viewpoint. And the hunter comes off very badly. Isn't it interesting that when our Lord called men, he didn't call them to be hunters. He says, "I'll make you fishers of men." It's interesting how he changed the entire figure of speech. You say, well, they were fishers, right? And that is all the more to the point. He called fishers, and he did not call hunters, which is quite interesting. So this man Esau, already we are warned against him. We're told something else concerning him, that he's a man of the field. Actually, this man of the field means man of the open country. He was a nomad. He wandered around. He was one who was undisciplined. He had no definite work. He is the opposite to what a believer should be today. "Be ye steadfast, unmovable, always abounding in the work of the Lord, for as much as ye know that your labor's not in vain in the Lord." So that this man, Esau, a man of the field, shiftless, restless, dissatisfied, and on the move, and in the home of Abraham, and in the home of Isaac, if you please, having everything. We have all the comforts and gadgets of life today, but it is not bringing satisfaction to the human heart, and it's not satisfying men today. Esau, the man of the field, of the open country, wandering here and there, not finding any place that would satisfy him. Then this man of the field can be, I think, changed and said the man of the world, if you please. You can broaden it out a little. And the man of the world, that's what he was, a typical worldling. He loved the world and the things of the world. Those were the things. He was a man of the flesh. He manifested only the old nature. So much for the moment for Esau. Let's look at Jacob for just a moment. And believe me, he starts off wrong. He comes out holding on to the heel of his brother, and they name him supplanter, a Jacob. But we're told this concerning him here, that he was a plain man. That's quite interesting. And dwelling in tents, two things concerning him. A plain man means simply this, that he was a man of peaceful habits. Now, you don't get that at first. I'm willing to grant that. He did live a simple life, and he complicated it by evil, because evil

always complicates life. Don't know why it is, but part of our problems today are the result of evil. Evil's always twisted and distorted and crooked. Listen to David in Psalm 27:4, "One thing have I desired of the Lord, that will I seek after, that I may dwell in the house of the Lord all the days of my life, to behold the beauty of the Lord and to inquire in his temple." And Paul could sharpen his life down to one point. He could say, "One thing I do." How many of us this morning have reduced our lives to that simple formula today? It's become complicated. This man made his life complicated because of evil and sin, but he was a simple man and a peaceful man. We'll find that out. And then we're told the second thing, he's dwelling in tents. This man recognized that he was a pilgrim and stranger in this earth. And he is among that number in the Old Testament of whom it was said, "These all died in faith, not having received the promises, but having seen them afar off, and were persuaded of them, and embraced them, and confessed that they were strangers and pilgrims on the earth." That's Jacob. He's a man of the Spirit, actually. He did have a new nature. And I hate to have to make this statement. It's an unfortunate statement. It's a sad statement. But the man with a new nature also has an old nature. And the tragedy of it is that sometimes the man with the new nature, who also has an old nature, lives in the old nature and does not manifest the new. I say that's the tragedy of the Christian life today. Now, will you follow me with these two boys here? They grew up. At the beginning, the contrast between these two does not place Jacob in a very favorable light. In fact, we have a very bad perspective of this fella. Esau is the outdoor man. He was the hunter. He was the fellow that had the sunburn. He was the fellow who was virile. He was attractive in many ways. He was an adventurer. Esau had tremendous experiences. And Jacob was mama's boy. He stayed at home, tied to his mama's apron string, connived with her, if you please, to deceive the father. And he could cook. May I say to you, he doesn't look good in this first recorded incident, nor in the second recorded incident, nor in the third one either. Will you notice that the patterns of their conduct were set early? Verse 29, "And Jacob sowed pottage, and Esau came from the field, and he was faint." Now you have a capsule picture of these two boys as they're growing up in that one short verse. Now, will you notice it says, "Esau said to Jacob, feed me, I pray thee, with that same red." He didn't even know what it was. If you'll notice that in your translation, this is in italics, pottage, and I think we should supply it, of course. But Esau didn't say it. He says, "Whatever that stuff is that's red, I'd like to have some of it. For I am faint." Therefore was his name called Edom. Now, the impression is sometimes given that Jacob took advantage of his brother because his brother was starving to death, and that he wanted to take advantage of him. And this poor boy, Esau, had come from the field when he just couldn't make it very much longer. He would have starved to death. May I say to you, do you think anyone brought up in the home of Isaac would have starved? I don't think so. He's not starving to death. He does say, "I'm faint," and he was faint, but all he's saying is, "I'm just hungry. I've been out hunting all day, and I'm hungry, and I'd like to have that. And I'd like to absolve Jacob. He's bad enough as it is, but to say that he took advantage of his brother in that connection just doesn't happen to be so."

And Jacob said, sell me this day thy birthright. And immediately, we find this man, Jacob, trading and using trickery to do exactly what God had promised that he would do. Because at the birth of these boys, God said to the mother, the Lord said unto her, two nations are in thy womb. Two manner of people shall be separated from thy being. The one people shall be stronger than the other, and the elder shall serve the younger. Now, they should have believed God. And this man, Jacob, is not willing to wait for God to work this thing out for him. And he sees a marvelous opportunity to reach in and make a trade. And I can assure you, God wasn't back of this. God had promised to give it to him. And God would have given it to him in an altogether different manner. But this boy could never miss an opportunity to drive a good bargain. And so we find him here. And notice the reaction of Esau. And I'm confident that Jacob knew the attitude of this boy Esau. But listen to it. Esau said, behold, I'm at the point to die. I'm just starving to death. And you've heard young people say that. The way they eat, it looks like it, but they're actually not starving to death. And what profit, listen to him, what profit shall this birthright be to me? And notice the contempt that he has for it. This birthright. What profit is it to me? I don't care for it. He treated it as a contemptible thing. To him it was valueless. He had no appreciation of it whatsoever. Let's look at what he's despising here. The birthright had a wonderful meaning, and especially in the family of Abraham. To begin with, it belonged to the eldest son, and it belonged, therefore, to this boy. Will you notice that old Jacob, later on when he was dying, called his 12 sons in? In the 49th of Genesis, he begins with his eldest, Reuben. Listen to him. Genesis 49, verse 3. Reuben, thou art my firstborn, my might, and the beginning of my strength, the excellency of dignity, and the excellency of power. Don't you see that the firstborn speaks of dignity, and it speaks of power? The firstborn occupied a unique position. Not only that, he got a double portion in the inheritance. We're told over in Deuteronomy, the Mosaic Law, chapter 21, verse 17, listen to this. But he shall acknowledge the son of the hated for the firstborn by giving him a double portion of all that he hath, for he is the beginning of his strength, the right of the firstborn is his. So that the firstborn had a double portion. Now added to that, the firstborn was the priest of the family. He was the one to receive divine communications if there were to be those. And in the family of Abraham, it meant not only to receive divine communication, it led in the line to the Messiah. It had great spiritual value attached to it. And Jacob knew that. And Jacob wanted it. Because down underneath his conniving, he had a spiritual discernment which this boy Esau lacked entirely. Now notice the attitude of this boy Esau. What he's saying is simply this. I'm going to die anyway. I can't live on promises. God says he's going to send in this line someone to come, but I can't wait for that, and I'm not interested in that. Candidly, he had no spiritual sensitivity whatsoever. And I feel that the writer to the Hebrews gives us the final word concerning him. Hebrews 12:16. Lest there be any fornicator or profane person as Esau, who for one morsel of meat sold his birthright. Esau was a profane person. Now, that didn't mean that he cussed. He might have, but that's not what this word means.

The word comes from a Latin word. Profanus means, fanus was the temple, the front of it. And pro meant before or against it. Profane was a man who was against God. Esau actually was the first one who started the God is dead movement. He says, as far as I'm concerned, I'm against

that you can say definitely that he's not God's man. You can rule him out. Now, will you notice this other man? Jacob's experience now in the home doesn't improve after this. You wish it had, but didn't. In fact, it got worse. When he found out that his father, who did something actually should not have done, was going to bless Esau as the eldest, then his mother, I think, connived the plot. The idea was hers. And so she urges him to go in and deceive the father. As you know, the story of killing a goat, put the skin on him and the smell of it on him. And believe me, they say if you cut a goat's nose off, he'll smell just the same. And so this fellow went in smelling like the field. And old Isaac took a good whiff and he says, "That sure must be Esau." They did not advertise in those days the deodorants that we have today. And so he said, "This is my boy." And he blessed him. And this boy actually stole the birthright, that which was his according to the promise of God. But God did not lead him in this at all. Now he is forced to leave home because Esau now won't take any more. He seeks his life, and when Rebekah sees the outcome of it, she tells him, "You leave now, and I want you to go over to where I came from, to my people, and you just stay there till Esau cools off, and when he does, I'll bring you back." Ma, I tell you how sin works out. She never saw him alive again. She died before he got back. And so this boy starts out, and if there ever was a fella who was cocksure and conceited, it was this fellow. He went 500 miles, and God overruled, and God protected him on that journey, and yet he gives God no credit whatsoever. He first came to Bethel, homesick, I think, that night, and God appeared to him to assure him. And then God brought him back to Bethel later on. So this boy went on, and he came to the land of Haran. There's no dependence on God whatsoever. He didn't need to depend on God. He's clever. He has ability. He's been able to get by. He was able to put it over on Esau. He was able to put it over on his father. And I think that along the way he did pretty well also. But no record of that at all. But finally he arrives in Haran, and I want you to look at him and how humble and dependent upon God he was. But look at this boy. When he came, he met some men with sheep. And Jacob said unto them, "My brethren, whence be ye?" And they said, "Of Haran are we." And he said unto them, "Know ye Laban the son of Nahor?" And they said, "We know him." When Jacob didn't, but he found out later. The way they said this let you know that this man Laban also had quite a reputation in that country for doing the same thing Jacob was able to do. That is, put over a very sharp deal. "We know him." And he said unto them, "Is he well?" And they said, "He's well. And behold, Rachel his daughter cometh with the sheep." And then we find that Rachel comes down to the well, and Jacob meets her. He's a very gallant young man, by the way. He draws the water here. And then we read, as we move on down, verses 10 and 11, "It came to pass, when Jacob saw Rachel, the daughter of Laban, his mother's brother, and the sheep of Laban, his mother's brother, that Jacob went near, rolled a stone from the well's mouth, and watered the flock of Laban, his mother's brother. And Jacob kissed Rachel and lifted up his voice and wept." And for the life of me, I can't explain that. She was beautiful. She was lovely. She's to become his wife. And yet when he kissed her, he lifted up his voice and wept. I think that, frankly, he's so filled with emotion that now he's come to kinfolks at last. It took a long time to make a 500-mile journey in those days. And now,

he's entertained in the home of his uncle. I say entertained, not long. We are told that he abode with him the space of a month. That's verse 14. Now, if you think that Laban is going to let any nephew of his stay with him a month and not pay board, you are wrong. Because Laban is clever also. In fact, Jacob is going to find out he's an amateur and Laban is an old pro. Will you listen to this? One morning at breakfast, Laban said unto Jacob, "Because thou art my brother, shouldst thou therefore serve me for naught?" And who said anything about going to work? Not Jacob. But Laban has. Laban says, "You're not going to serve me for naught. I'm going to pay you." And I imagine Jacob wondered at this time, "Tell me, what shall thy wages be?" And he had already discovered in the month's time that Jacob was in love with Rachel. We're told that Leah was tender-eyed, but Rachel was beautiful and well-favored. And so now there begins the battle of the wits. And Jacob finds himself outwitted, outsmarted at every turn. Fact of the matter is, he cries calf rope after 20 years. He finds out that he had deceived, and we're coming back to this later on. I'll not deal with it in detail today. But after those years went by and he found that he had been beaten, and yet in it all God had blessed him, he finally sneaked off like a whipped dog under cover of darkness and the absence of Laban. And then we find that he came down to the brook Jabbok. And that's where God now deals with this man, because he is his man. But he's a man that's lived in the flesh. And God can't let his man just go on and on and on in the flesh. So God's going to move in on him. And he comes down now to Jabbok. And you will notice that when he came there, and I'm turning now to chapter 32, verse 24. "And Jacob was left alone, and there wrestled a man with him until the breaking of the day." And that man was the pre-incarnate Christ. I'll not turn this morning to Hosea, the 12th chapter, 1 and 5. You may want to look at that later, but you'll find out that that person was more than just a man. Was the pre-incarnate Christ that appeared to him there at Jabbok. A few months ago, we were at Jabbok. We had been to Gerizah, Jerish. They're one of the cities of the Decapolis, and when we came back, they stopped. I wondered why they stopped and made inquiry, and they said, "This is the brook Jabbok, and this is where Jacob crossed the brook." And so I took a little walk. I walked all the way down. They have a bridge over it now. I took a little walk down to the bridge, and there was a shepherd over there with sheep. I thought, my, that could very easily have been Jacob if you'd moved back a few thousand years. And it's a wild place. I tell you, it's a wild place. It's not a place to meet a man that's seeking your life, because you'd have very little protection. And so this man is left alone there. Back of him is a father-in-law that would like to kill him. Ahead of him is a brother. The last time he saw him, he wanted to kill him. And if you think that Jacob wanted to wrestle with somebody, you're wrong. He didn't. He didn't want to take on a third party. He had enough. He had a tag team match going. Laban on one side and Esau on the other side. And that's enough for one bout, let me tell you. And tell the truth, he's already lost every fall so far. He's not wanting to wrestle. Jacob was left alone, and there wrestled a man with him until the breaking of the day. Wasn't Jacob wrestling, was the man. One of the greatest wrestling matches in history. This is the match that is recorded here, and the match is with Jacob, and a man wrestled with him, the pre-incarnate Christ. Now, very briefly,

And when he saw that he prevailed not against him, he touched the hollow of his thigh, and the hollow of Jacob's thigh was out of joint as he wrestled with him. And he said, let me go, for the day breaketh. And he said, I'll not let thee go except thou bless me. Now Jacob during that night tried every wrestling halt that he knew, and he knew a few. He was a clever boy. But frankly, he's now reached the end of his rope. And this man wrestling with him, the pre-incarnate Christ, wants him to yield, but he won't. He keeps fighting because all of his life he'd been doing it on his own. And now God moves in on him because God crippled him. God broke his leg to get him, but he got him. And finally, Jacob just reaches out and holds on and says, I'll not let you go till you bless me. I say we have a change of attitude here because this boy is not asking anybody to help him, but he is now. And he said unto him, what's thy name? And he said, Jacob. He said, thy name shall be called no more Jacob. No more a supplanter, no more of a trickster, a clever boy, but Israel, for as a prince hast thou power with God and with men, and hast prevailed. Prevailed? He won the match. But he didn't win it by wrestling. He won the match by yielding. And now he has something that all of us need today, power with God and power with man. My, how the child of God today needs power with God and power with man. This man, alone with God, man of the flesh, living in the old nature, unattractive, unlovely, despicable. But I want to say to you, he happens to be God's man. And he doesn't look like it, and he doesn't act like a man of God. But after this incident that took place yonder at Jabbok, we see the man of God now. Not Jacob the old nature. Oh, yes, it pops out. He always had it, as you will. But he's now Israel. He's a prince with God. God broke his leg, but God got him. Sometimes he does that today. The story is told of the shepherd in the Alps. A tourist from this country visiting noticed the sheep and the shepherd and got up close and noticed one of the sheep had a broken leg, but it was bound in a splint. And he said to the shepherd, how did that happen? He said, I broke it. He said, you don't mean it. He said, yes, I broke his leg. Well, he said, you look to me like a very kind shepherd. Why did you break his leg? Well, he said, this sheep is the leader. This sheep is the one that the others follow. And when I would lead them up the Alps in the summertime as the grass died in the lower meadows and I began to walk up, there are several very difficult precipices that you go around. This little sheep would go to the dangerous places. And he'd lead the other sheep off down a dangerous trail. And I tried to get him to follow me, and he wouldn't follow me. And finally, I broke his leg, and now he stays right along with me. Sometimes God breaks the leg. He broke Jacob's. He has moved in on others. And I think he'll move in on you and me if we are his child, not manifesting the new nature. This man now has power with God. I see him down in Egypt blessing Pharaoh. Imagine that, the greatest ruler of the day. And Jacob blessed him. Power with God. And I see him now talking to his grandson. That's when a man boasts, they tell me, is when he becomes a grandfather and starts talking to his grandchildren. That's when he becomes a big man. But I listen to Jacob now, who is Israel, and he says, concerning the sons of Joseph, may the angel that kept me from evil

the lads. I have nothing to boast of. I wasn't so clever. Everything I did was wrong. And the angel kept me from evil, and the angel today watches over me. He fought a battle at Jabbok, and he won because he yielded. Well, you notice that truth, and I want to close now. I want to turn to the New Testament where we see that battle raging. And I think it raged in the life of the Apostle Paul, but will you listen to him in the 5th chapter of Galatians? For the flesh warreth against the spirit, and the spirit warreth against the flesh, and these are contrary the one to the other, so that ye cannot do the things that ye would. If ye be led of the Spirit, and if you're led of the Spirit, you've yielded, my beloved, because that's the only way you can be led. You're not under the law. Now the works of the flesh are manifest, and here they are. It's an ugly brood, adultery, fornication, uncleanness, lasciviousness, and so on. Then he says, but the fruit of the Spirit, and it's not works of the Spirit, where we cooperate, but it's what the Holy Spirit produces in the life. Anything that Vernon McGee produces is no good, and God won't have it. In fact, he must throw it out. It's vile to him. Anything the flesh produces, it's only what the Holy Spirit produces in our lives. The fruit of the Spirit is love, joy, peace, long-suffering, gentleness, goodness, faithfulness, meekness, self-control. Against such there is no law. And Paul, I believe, went through this. Will you listen to him? In Romans 7:19, he says, for the good that I would, I do not. For the good that this new nature would do, I do not, but the evil which I would not. And that new nature won't sin. That I do, the old nature. You know anything about that in your life this morning? Is this your experience? And this man who tried to fight it himself, this is his experience. I've been a pastor many years, and there are a lot of the saints, I wish I could get them in the 7th of Romans, because the man who fought the battle in the 7th of Romans found out there was no good in him. No power within him. And he found out that when he yielded, and only when he yielded, and permitted the Holy Spirit to work in his life, could he produce anything. And Paul cried out, oh, wretched man that I am. That's not an unsaved man. That's a man that's God's man saying that, oh, wretched man that I am, who shall deliver me from the body of this death. And the pictures of a corpse. When a man murdered in that day, one of the punishments was to take the corpse, chain it to his body, and he carried it the rest of his life. And Paul says, that's what I'm carrying around. My friend, that's what you're carrying around today, you and I. But this man did reach the place where he could say, I can do all things in Christ who strengtheneth me. And the Lord Jesus, we've seen in that upper room discourse, his last word is a word of victory. These things I've spoken unto you, that in me ye might have peace. In the world ye shall have trouble, but be of good cheer. I have overcome the world. You will never be able to do it, and I'll never be able to do it, but he can. He has. His victory is our victory, and it only comes when you and I yield. May I say to you this morning, are you fighting out yonder alone like Jacob by your Jabbok? Well, there's no use saying you're losing, aren't you? Why don't you turn it over to him? Why don't you call him in? Why don't you yield to him? If you are here today, though, and have never begun the battle, God would like to begin with you by giving you a new nature. He wants to make you his child. And he doesn't want you to be an abnormal.

0: child. Because today, the average Christian accepts defeat as the normal way of living, and God never intended it that way. It's abnormal today to live a defeated Christian life day in and day out and whimper and cry. God wants us. Be of good cheer. I've overcome the world. I can do all things in Christ who strengtheneth me. But he wants you maybe to begin with him. And you begin with him by letting him give you something. The gift of God is eternal life in Christ Jesus. He'll give it to you if you by faith this morning will accept it.
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3: It's going to stay really warm at least into Monday before a backdoor front sneaks southward into the area. So we'll have some clouds with that overnight. Temperatures down to 63 in the mountains. Tomorrow's high is close to 80 in our mountain towns. Mostly cloudy skies with a few showers and thunderstorms popping up along that front, mainly in the afternoon and evening, and perhaps into early Tuesday as well. Again, high temperature in the mountains up close to 80. It'll be cooler in the 70s by Tuesday, but then we've got more hot air on the way for the end of the week. We do have better opportunities for wet weather this week as well. With your first warning weather forecast, I'm WXII 12 News Chief Meteorologist Lainey Pope.
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